0: on the melanoma science he had helped to develop. A large crowd is gathering at the Opera House ahead of the service. A federal parliamentary committee is expected to hear from Aboriginal and Torres Strait Islander young people and women in Perth today. The committee is holding public hearings for its inquiry into racism, hate and violence directed at Aboriginal and Torres Strait Islander people. The committee's chair says the hearings offer an opportunity for underrepresented voices to be heard. Hearings will also be held in Darwin on Wednesday and Thursday, followed by Alice Springs on Friday. The NT government says term two school attendance across the top end increased slightly compared to last year. The 1.2 percentage point rise took the rate to around 74%. The NT government says there is still work to do. The top end has the lowest school attendance rates in Australia. And authorities are yet to confirm if any Australians were caught up in a deadly blaze in Bangkok this morning. At least 27 people were killed in a fire which destroyed a bar in the Chatuchak district of Bangkok. The cause of the blaze is under investigation. To sport, the Storm have hung on to claim a 22-18 win over the Titans last night in the NRL to remain in touch with the top eight. But Gold Coast coach Josh Hennay has questioned the treatment of his side by officials, saying it is pointless trying to speak about issues.
1: It just makes you more frustrated. So what you hope is that when you take the field every week that you're going to get a fair crack.
0: Meantime, New South Wales have been crowned the LCA NRL Wheelchair Championship winners after a 28-18 win over North Queensland in the final on the Gold Coast yesterday. And in cricket, Brendan McCullum has been sacked as England Test coach, but he will continue to lead England's men's white ball teams.
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3: I have a weather forecast for our listening area. Today, mostly cloudy weather as expected, with the maximum temperatures 12 in Bathurst and 10 in Orange. Also some cloud around tomorrow, with the maximum temperature for Bathurst tomorrow to be about 12 degrees after an overnight minimum tonight of 4. And Orange tomorrow, maximum expected to be 10 degrees after an overnight minimum of 4. A little bit warmer on Wednesday, where the maximum temperatures for Bathurst and Orange are expected to be 15 degrees on Wednesday.
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9: 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My name is Lawrence. 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
3: 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The Four Aces had this big hit in 1952.

Tell Me Why, written by Al Alberts and Marty Gold, sung by the Four Aces in 1952. In 1941, a revue was first performed in New York, which featured an all-black cast. Songs were written by Duke Ellington and Paul Francis Webster. Here's one of them.

Ella Fitzgerald was accompanied by the orchestra of Duke Ellington in that recording of I Got It Bad and That Ain't Good, made in 1957.

0: By the Moon, a hit for Les Paul and Mary Ford in 1951, written by Nancy Hamilton and Morgan Lewis. And before that, Bing Crosby and the Andrews Sisters, one of their many collaborations, sang Is You Is or Is You Ain't My Baby, written by Louis Jordan and Bill Austin, a hit in 1946. Well, in maybe less than a minute, I'll introduce you to my singer of renown for this week.
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0: It's almost 28 minutes to 11. You're listening to Morning Music with Graeme Pascoe. Normally at this part of the program, I play a recording by my singer of renown. It's a singer whom I might not normally include in my program, but worth a special occasion, I think. And today it's an American opera singer and recording artist, Lawrence Tibbett, born in 1896. He also performed as a film actor and radio personality. After his death in 1960, he was honoured with a star on the Hollywood Walk of Fame. Lawrence Tibbett.

The American baritone Lawrence Tibbett, my singer for now for this week, sang the Toreador song from Georges Bizet's opera Carmen. I hope you enjoyed it.

I Can't Give You Anything But Love, written by Jimmy McHugh and Dorothy Fields in 1928, a Melbourne band called Tabasco with vocalist Harry Price, recorded it in Melbourne in 1999.

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I have tried in vain never no more to call your little name. When you left, you broke my heart. Yeah, we vowed that we'd never part. Every hour of the day, you could hear Papa say,

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I need some jelly roll. Baby, won't you please come home? Yeah, baby, please come home, oh yeah. You left your daddy all alone. Now I have tried in vain. Ah, never no more. Call your sweet lover name. What was it? Yeah, you left and you broke my heart. Ah, we vowed that we would never part. So every hour of the day,

I wonder how many songs have been written with baby in the title. It must be countless. Earlier I played Is You Ain't My Baby, and then you just heard Baby Well Won't You Please Come Home, sung by Dick Hughes, who played the piano in that recording made in Sydney in 1986. And One for My Baby, One More for the Road, sung by Ella Fitzgerald with Billy May in 1960. Ah, baby songs.

The poet with his pen, the peasant with his plow. It makes no difference who you are, it's all the same somehow. The king upon his throne, the jester at his feet, the artist, the actress, the man on the street. It's a life of smiles and a life of tears. It's a life of hopes and a life of fears. A blinding torrent of rain and a brilliant burst of sun. A biting, tearing pain and bubbling, sparkling fun. And no matter what you have, don't envy those you meet. It's all the same, it's in the game, the bitter and the sweet. And if things don't look so cheerful, just show a little fight. For every bit of darkness, there's a little bit of light. For every bit of hatred, there's a little bit of love. For every cloudy morning, there's a midnight moon above.

0: Bluebird of Happiness, a composition of the Hungarian songwriter Sándor Harmáty, and lyrics were written in 1934 for the American tenor Jan Peace, and that's who you heard in that recording of Bluebird of Happiness, probably Jan Peace's best-known recording. Hope you've enjoyed today's program. I'll just close by telling you a couple of important items of information. I've already mentioned that Charles Sturt University's Open Days are back this August, giving future students and their families the chance to experience university life firsthand, whether you're a student, potential student, or perhaps a parent. Open Days begin on the first Sunday of August at the CSU Port Macquarie campus, followed by each subsequent Sunday ordering from Wagga Wagga, Albury Wodonga, Bathurst and Orange throughout the month. Registration is free. I'll give you the precise details for the local Open Days in a moment. But to register, go to study.csu.edu.au/open day, or one word. And the Bathurst campus Open Day is going to be on Sunday the 23rd of August, and the Orange campus on Sunday the 30th of August. And we have information from the Bathurst Regional Council that Sunday the 2nd of August at Harris Park, Mount Panorama, is a day for the household chemical cleanup. Go to 131555 if you'd like information on the environment line.
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2: Hello, I'm Lewis Donaldson. Royal Commissioner Virginia Bell has warned against anti-Semitic attacks on those who appear at the hearings. In opening of the fourth block of hearings in Melbourne today, Virginia Bell says Jewish witnesses have been subject to such attacks and it must not continue.
3: Several witnesses who have given evidence of their experience of anti-Semitism have been subject to ugly anti-Semitic attacks following that evidence. To lessen this risk, some witnesses will be giving evidence under pseudonyms at this hearing.
2: Home Affairs Minister Tony Burke says he won't be going out of his way to assist suspected Australian ISIS fighters return to Australia. It's anticipated the 13 men will soon be freed from an Iraqi prison and will attempt to seek an Australian passport. Speaking to the Seven Network, Minister Burke says if he has a legal option to thwart that return, he will.
4: I won't lift a finger to help them, and wherever we've got a legal power to be able to keep them away for longer, we'll take it.
2: Queensland's new e-mobility laws have led to the seizure of more than 100 dangerous and illegal e-bikes and scooters. The state government says 420 traffic infringement notices have been issued to riders, and it's warning offenders the crackdown is only just beginning. The laws target dangerous riding behaviour, drink riding, helmet offences, illegal high-powered devices and speeding. Patients and taxpayers would benefit under a revised approach to community pharmacy policy. Shannon Kirkwood has the details.
5: The Grattan Institute report says under the current arrangement, pharmacy owners control the funding and policy deals, with the Pharmacy Guild of Australia calling the shots. The report says patients are missing out on cheaper medicines and recommends a multi-pronged strategy to ensure community pharmacies provide better value for patients and taxpayers. Among the proposed changes, an end to backroom deals, the independent setting of fees, a phasing out of restrictions on discounting medicines, and an increase of funding of pharmacists in GP clinics.
2: 19 months after rebels toppled Syria's President Bashar al-Assad, and its new parliament has held its inaugural session in Damascus. Among the key tasks, the drafting of a new constitution and the establishment of a democratic transition. New President Ahmed al-Sharaa addressed the session.
6: I call on you to make this parliament a model of responsibility and competence, and to contribute to establishing a culture of dialogue, the rule of law and respect for institutions, and to be partners in building the new Syria. Syria today is writing a new chapter in its history that expresses its civilization, its values and its heritage, so that together we may create a new chapter in the building of a modern Syria.
2: That from the BBC. The federal government says the number of free TAFE course enrolments has reached more than 800,000. The program, established in 2023, is largely being taken up with young people aged 24 and under, who make up 35% of those enrolments. while around 30% of enrolments were from regional communities. To sport, in the WNBL, Brooke Basham has signed with the Tasmania Jewels as the club's final domestic rostered player for its debut season. Round 1 of the WNBL season gets underway on October 15. The Jewels take on Geelong in the opening game. And the Football Players Union has rejected the latest pay deal proposed by the Australian Professional Leagues. It means industrial action may soon be taken by Socceroos and Matildas contracted to A-League clubs.
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0: Hello, welcome to Wellbeing. I'm Guy Murphy. Today my guest is Laureate Professor Claire Collins, who is an internationally distinguished nutritional health and dietetic researcher from the University of Newcastle, and today we'll be talking about GLP-1 medications such as Ozempic. Thank you for joining me on the show today, Claire.
1: It's my pleasure to be here. Thanks for inviting me.
0: GLP-1 medications reduce appetite, but do they also change the nutritional quality of what people eat? And if so, are there any nutrients most at risk of being underconsumed?
1: Well, before I jump in and answer that, I just want to take one tiny little step back to talk about, like, what are these GLP-1 RA medications?
0: Yep.
1: And people have heard all the brand names. You know, they might have heard words like the proprietary name, like liraglutide or semaglutide or tirzepatide. And then they might have heard the actual brands on the box. Everyone's heard of Ozempic. There's also Wegovy, which is similar but a different dosing style. And then in Australia, there's also another one called Mounjaro, and it contains two of these GLP-1s, whereas the other medications I mentioned, they contain one. And why there's so much fuss about these is because they have a super powerful appetite suppression effect. So in all of history to date, and in trying to come up with medications that effectively reduce body weight, they've been a bit hit and miss. You know, about 10 years ago, there was a bit of a breakthrough, and the first one of these GLP-1 medications appeared, and its name was liraglutide. And it was around the same effectiveness as if you enrolled in a nutrition and physical activity program. So it was okay, and it was improving blood sugars. It was okay, and it was doing a bit better than that. But the real breakthrough came when they were able to extend the action of these medications in the human body, so much so that they were able to extend them that you just needed a once a week injection. So that's why I think there's been a lot of fuss really since about 2022 about, wow, these medications have come out of the trials saying they're just way, way better than anything else that's ever been on the market before. So the way they work is they're basically extending the life of a hormone that we actually do produce. We do produce a GLP-1 in our own body every time we eat.
0: Right.
1: And we also produce this other one called GIP after we eat. But the way they extend it is that instead of lasting just 2 or 3 minutes effect, you know how you eat a big meal and you go, oh, I couldn't eat another thing.
0: Yeah.
1: But, you know, maybe a couple of hours later, or maybe even by the time dessert comes around, you actually can eat something a bit more. Well, these medications increase that effect to last for a whole week. So you can imagine if then you've got a medication circulating in your bloodstream that's telling you you're not hungry and that effect lasts for a whole week, they dramatically reduce how much you actually want to eat. And that's because of that appetite suppressing effect.
0: Okay.
1: And also the effect on what's called satiety. So appetite is, oh, do I feel hungry? But then satiety is, I'm eating and now I feel full. So they stop you feeling hungry and they make you feel full when you've eaten just a little bit. You know,
0: yeah.
1: Like even a kid's serve meal when you're out feels like too much. But then the other amazing thing about these medications is that they have this extra effect on the reward center of the brain. So you're not even sort of noticing what we would typically call food cues in the environment.
0: Okay.
1: And the best way to describe a food cue is, let's say you've got to go down to the shops and you're supposed to only buy bread and milk. And by the time you weave in through all the smells in the, you know, in the shopping center, you actually come out with a 6-pack of donuts. Well, that sort of response to the food environment, that's called a food cue.
0: Yeah.
1: And people are reporting that they don't notice those anymore.
0: Wow.
1: And for many people, that's improving quality of life.
0: Yeah.
1: Because they can go to the shops, they can do their normal tasks, and the world is not telling them, oh, would you like to eat something? Would you like to eat something?
0: Yeah.
1: So it's like a big mental relief as well.
0: Yeah.
1: And then can we just jump back just 1 minute why these medications were so needed? The really big medical effect of these medications is that they improve your body's ability to handle glucose and your sensitivity to insulin. So they improve your blood sugars, they help to lower inflammation in the body, and it's those things that are driving the health gain.
0: Right, right. How does it act on those, like, contextual cues, you know, for instance, in the supermarket and that sort of thing?
1: Well, it's actually now driving the research. because that was kind of like an after the effect. People were saying, hey, I'm not interested in this. So there's a lot of research now. Somehow it's dampening down that responsivity and that like reward center, so that if you did eat the food that normally you might eat to reward yourself, it's not actually satisfying you. It's not doing anything. So that reward effect is taking away. And right. So that probably is kind of one aspect that people might want to look at, because for some people, they're saying it happens in the reward center. Let's say they might have had a problem with gambling, or they might have had a problem with alcohol, and now that is getting better in some studies as well. So those aspects are becoming the focus of some of the research. But one of the things I think for, like, if you're talking to your doctor about potentially using this medication, it's probably worth thinking about what other skills might you want to develop for coping and looking after yourself, yeah. Especially if, you know, let's say you have a stressful day at work, or you have a fight with your mate or your partner, you would normally go and buy those donuts. It's worth thinking about what are you going to replace that with, so yeah. That you're still getting some sort of soothing and looking after yourself, but now in a non-food or a non-drug or a non-alcohol way. Yep. And that is, but it's giving people the time to think about that because they're not getting that cue responsiveness.
0: Yeah, so it's equally as important to, or maybe not equally, but it is also important to form different habits in conjunction with these medications.
1: Yeah, but that sort of comes back to the point now, and this is what, you know, people are talking about and approaching the government about, and it's called the wraparound care, so that it's not just about getting a script, it's also about getting what else will help you, one, work through the side effects, two, look after your body so you stay strong and your muscles stay strong, and three, look after your mind so that you stay mentally well and you build on the opportunity these medications are creating. And many people, if they have an existing chronic disease, like type 2 diabetes, for example, there's a thing called a GP, chronic condition management care plan, and that allows up to 5 visits to multiple allied health. There is a separate plan for mental health and mental well-being. So it really means that when people are getting going on these medications, they're very likely to need a long consult with their GP to talk about these other aspects and whether they need this care plan, and do they need to see the dietitian, my profession, the exercise physiologist, do they need a mental health plan? And it's quite likely they'll need a mix of those things. And that hasn't been worked out yet, because it's still pretty recent that the results of these trials have been positive. The medications have been approved. In Australia, you can actually get Ozempic if you have type 2 diabetes on the PBS. The sister drug of that, if you like, Wegovy, that is a GPs can prescribe that for people who have weight-related health problems but they don't have diabetes, but you have to pay for that yourself. And more medications will come onto the PBS over time, but more approvals will be given, which again is why you've got to talk to your GP so they can evaluate all your health and work out what's the best treatment plan for you.
0: Right. I wanted to come back to something else you said. I believe, correct me if I'm wrong, but I think you said that sometimes there are medications that have two types of these GLP-1
1: yes.
0: things in them.
1: Yes.
0: Does that mean that the effect is intensified?
1: It can be, but it also depends on the dose.
0: Right.
1: So the intensified one, it's called tirzepatide. In Australia, it's sold as Mounjaro, but overseas it's sold as Zebound. You know, they all have different names.
0: Yeah.
1: Yeah, so that means that because that one works on different aspects of the gastrointestinal tract, for some people it may be more effective or less effective or a different profile of side effects.
0: Okay.
1: So again, you know, it really is about working with your doctor for medication selection and dosage, and that depends a bit on your health history and your current health profile.
0: Okay. You mentioned side effects. What are some common side effects for these medications?
1: Yeah, well, there's a lot of common side effects, things like nausea, reflux. Some people might get diarrhea or constipation, or that might alternate. A lot of people can feel lethargic, which makes sense because you're not eating very, very much. Some people might get headaches or dry mouth, or the positive side effects if they go, the world has gone quiet in terms of like what this new term that everyone's talking about, food noise, even though that's been there for a while. But why it's worth knowing about the side effects is because some of those you can do something about, and side effects can be a reason why people might drop out because yep. they go, oh, I can't stand these side effects. But these have different dosages, these medications. And when a person starts on them, the idea is that they started on a very low dose to minimise the side effects. And the body, by grading it up really slowly, like there's normally a monthly increment, then the body gets used to that and hopefully the side effects are not exacerbated. And it's interesting listening to the GPs who are working with people on an ongoing basis saying that when they look at that upgrade schedule, some people need to go slower. Some people can be upgraded faster, depending on the side effects that affect you, and that's the individual part of it. Okay. But you don't want to be at the point where the side effects are so bad that you go, I'm going to stop taking this. That's really a red flag that you actually need a review. And the other thing about the side effects is some of those side effects, there's some similarities with side effects when you have what's called a micronutrient deficiency. And this is things like vitamins and minerals. And they can be missed, especially if you're not eating much and no one's talking to you about food, which, you know, in comes the role for my profession. But I'll just tell you about a couple of those micronutrient side effects. You can get what's called a subclinical. So you haven't got full-blown scurvy, you know, yep. the old pirate's disease. And, you know, Robbie Williams, famous, you know, the musician, he famously told everybody a couple of years ago that he actually developed scurvy while taking these medications. But even things like the more common ones is that have been reported is people have low vitamin D levels. Now, you need vitamin D for building healthy bone. Some people reporting iron deficiency. I've mentioned scurvy. And then vitamin B1. So it's really, really important, again, to focus on diet. And we'll talk about that a little bit more. But some of the subclinical side effects, fatigue, irritability, poor mood, poor appetite, anemia, constipation, and you go, wow, hang on, didn't you just say them for side effects of the medication? And that's what I mean about there's an overlap. So if there isn't a review of nutrition, you might also be dropping out thinking you've got medication side effects, but you've got this confounding effect of not eating enough to get all your vitamins and minerals. Yeah. So the first thing is, once you're at the stage where you can objectively look at your food and go, I really eat hardly anything and I'm losing a lot of weight, you should be on a comprehensive multivitamin with minerals in it.
0: You're listening to Wellbeing. My guest today is Professor Claire Collins, researcher in nutrition and dietetics at the University of Newcastle. How can people, when they're on these medications, how can they distinguish between healthy weight loss and signs that they're not meeting those nutritional needs?
1: Well, one practical thing you can do initially is we have a website hosted by the University of Newcastle called No Money, No Time. And when you go on that website, in the top right-hand corner, there's a thing that says, how healthy is your diet? And there's a free quiz that you can do there. It takes less than 5 minutes. You do it, warning, you do have to put in your email, but we'll send you updates about all the new content and new recipes in the website. So when you do that quiz, you get a personalised report at the end and suggestions on how to set some goals to eat more healthily. You do that report, if every single scale on that comes back red, like in the oh dear section, or even if it's only red and yellow, red and amber, then you likely will need a referral to a dietitian. We do, at the end of that quiz, show you how to set some goals to improve like the variety of the healthy foods you eat. But if you're really struggling on that, then I would actually ask your GP to refer you to someone to do what's called a nutrition assessment, where you can actually get the levels of vitamins and minerals in your food intake actually assessed and learn whether they're adequate or not.
0: Yeah, okay, fantastic. No money, no time, was it?
1: Yeah, no money, no time. And on that website, there's another tab and it says hacks, myths and FAQs. And we do have one there specifically on GLP-1s, on potential nutrient deficiencies, and then we list the foods that are rich in those vitamins and minerals, again, so people can go, oh, am I eating any foods in that group, as a way of making sure that they're targeting the key nutrients that are more at risk of being deficient as your GLP-1 dosage scales up. And one of the things that's interesting is that there's not many studies that look at the food intake that people have while, surprisingly, while they're taking these medications. But the reports are that people are saying that they're eating anywhere from about 80% of what they're eating before down to just like 25%. So if you're eating, your guesstimation would be, I'm eating about a quarter of what I would eat before. You're the person who's very likely to develop a nutrient deficiency over time and would be wise to take a multivitamin with minerals and then ask for a referral to a dietitian who can then do like a medical nutrition assessment and book in saying that's what you actually need, an assessment of your nutrient intakes.
0: Okay. What biomarkers or indicators would you like to see clinicians track to ensure well-being isn't compromised during treatment?
1: Well, I think it can be challenging, and I really think that your GP will work with you for what those may be. Like if you've had a history of iron deficiency anemia or low vitamin D, then the doctor's going to check that. One of the challenges if you say, oh, well, I want my vitamin C and my vitamin B and this, is it could end up costing the health system and yourself additional money, whereas that money would have been better spent on actually having a review, a medical nutrition therapy review. So I think the ball's in the court for your GP who's looking after you long term to do that. But just one flag for people is there is actually a definition of what's called rapid weight loss. And rapid, if you're losing weight and you're losing more than 1 to 1.5 kilos per week, and especially if you're losing 2 kilos per week, that amount of weight loss is happening so quickly that it can trigger other things in your body. Like it can make liver function worse, for example. Right. It can increase the level of inflammation in your body. It can trigger gallstones or activate existing gallbladder disease. So this is another reason why people actually need to be reviewed by their doctor. Yeah. The rapid weight loss also increases the risk for some other rare things like the eye disease that can happen. And apart from food, people also need to monitor

0: So you can fill that in, and that'll give you it'll give you a little bit more information about that food noise, but it'll also help you just objectively say, am I eating? Yep. And I think a real challenge for people is that, especially if they've had a history of trying to lose weight their whole life, and it's very challenging, and most people would regain lost weight, is that people might now be congratulating them because they're reducing body weight. And that probably feels really nice. But if you're not looking at these underlying nutrient deficiencies, you might be reducing weight but not being well or not getting as well as you can be. So another sort of biomarker for people living with type 2 diabetes that they can focus on, what's called their hemoglobin A1C. And that's a measure of how much glucose has stuck to your red blood cells for the whole life of that red blood cell, which is the last 3 months. And focusing on drops in that is, again, a really big improvement in your health, and that will be linked to your well-being. And it doesn't, HbA1c is measured as a percent, and every 1% reduction in HbA1c is associated with a more than 20% reduction in risk of diabetes-related poor health or dying from diabetes. So it's really, really major, and it's like nearly a 40% lower risk for every 1% drop in HbA1c in getting the eye disease, the kidney disease, or the peripheral nerve disease. So teeny-weeny improvements in HbA1c are massive, massive for your health gain. So focus on some of those things, not just the scales, because, you know, also your weight can change multiple times in a day depending on whether you just had a couple of cups of tea or you drank a couple of glasses of water. So it can be really confusing for your brain, I think. Yep. Focus on, am I eating healthy? Am I feeling okay? Am I able to be physically active? And having those regular GP checks.
1: Yeah, absolutely. And I just wanted to come back to mood as well.
0: Yep.
1: Is low mood another common side effect, or is that mitigated by people not feeling as hungry?
0: There was concerns early on about a term called suicidal ideation, so like thinking about it. And the latest evidence says it's not a higher risk when you're on these medications, but it's still worth talking to your doctor about your mental health, because some people will be more vulnerable. So it should not be neglected. And they've said there's like a watching brief on that as an outcome. But being aware of your mood is really important. And as I said, because there's these brain effects on the reward center, it's going to be different for different people how their mood improves or doesn't improve. And again, that's another one of those flags that you go, actually, I've had a negative mood, then go back to your GP. If you're one of those people who you just go, I just can't eat anything, the sorts of things you might want to talk to your doctor about is the dose now actually too high? And do you need that review? Or is part of the reason why you're feeling really not good because you're eating so little that you're actually like a car with an empty petrol tank, and you're eating so little you can't even fuel your body to do your normal, you know, daily activities?
1: Yeah, yeah. Is it possible that people actually really improve their diets by being more selective about what they eat on these kinds of medications?
0: Well, see, this is one of the missed opportunities. So in my team, we were interested in how does exactly what people eat change while they're on their medication. So we looked at the data from 40 of the really big trials, and we found only one had published the data on what people eat. Wow. One, we wrote to all of the authors of those studies, one other research trial sent us their data, but there were only two studies. So that's why we've been trying to raise the flag that you need to be recording what people eat so that you can personalize the nutrition intervention for them. So, and this is also why lots of groups are lobbying the government to say you need a wraparound health team to support people, because in the trials they got some support for changing their diet, for being more active, for sometimes coaching or mental health. They vary a little bit in all the components that were included. But if you just write a script and people don't get that, they're not going to get the full benefit. Mm. And the big thing for people is if that food noise has switched off, they've actually got now time to be thinking about nutritional quality in a really like objective, dispassionate way. It's just thinking of it as food for fuel rather than having all those emotional aspects. And that's why I think going to No Money, No

0: time, go to the resource section and use the food mood diary so you can learn about you and your relationship with food. And they're the sort of skills that by working on that, that will help you once your medication maybe stabilizes or goes down, help you be more aware of.
1: Sounds like a great tool. This idea of food noise, is that kind of the impulsive, compulsive, habitual and contextual side of eating?
0: Yeah, it is that. But let's talk about why would food noise even exist? And this is where the modern world is not really doing us a favour. So food noise, if you think about like back to when we were cavemen and had to hunt for all of our dinner or dig it up, the people who survived and the tribes who survived were the ones who were super good at scanning the environment, looking for opportunities to find food and then being able to eat it when they found it, you know, share it with the tribe. So we were living to find food, eat it, survive another day. And now some people are still really good at that, but our food environment, you almost got to hide from the food that's pushed on us everywhere you go, you know, from buying petrol. You can even go into the library and there's that amazing coffee smell. So you can't actually get away from it. So if your brain is, and your genetics are, you are the ones who help the tribe survive, find food and eat it, that is actually a disaster in today's environment. Yeah. It just makes it so easy for passively overeating. So first up, you know, pat yourself on the back that your family, your tribe got the survivor genes. But now, you know, let's not show any love towards those big multinational companies who are ramming this ultra-processed food down our neck and making it so easy to overconsume without us even being aware.
1: I think a good one to finish up with would be, just in a general sense, what do you think are the biggest misconceptions about these medications and where do you see research heading for these things in the next few years?
0: I think some of the biggest misconceptions about these medications is that people are cheating. And I can understand why people are saying that, but they don't know the science. These medications have been in development for 25 years to get to this point where they can be prescribed. They're dramatically improving the health and well-being of people who've been living with excess adipose tissue, excess body weight that's adversely affecting their health. So they're a real game changer. But where I think the research is going to go, apart from all the extra medications that are coming on, is these effects on the brain itself and the long-term effects. We don't know yet about what's the best maintenance therapy, and the research is being done in that area. But can I finish by telling you, maybe coming back to nutrition a bit more? Because people often say, what's the best diet for weight loss? Well, the best approach is a food pattern that meets all of your nutrient needs, and it's something that you can live with. It gives you all of the vitamins and minerals you need. In the current climate, it will address the side effects of those medications, and you get support to stick with it, basically. And that it improves not just your health, but your well-being also. And to do that, it must be reviewed over time. So I'd encourage people to come to the No Money, No Time website. We actually have a short course starting up soon called The Science of Weight Loss. We did run that years ago, but people have asked, could we bring it back? So we are. There's lots of resources. There's the quiz and lots of support in our online community if you've got a burning question about nutrition.
1: Fantastic. Sounds great. Well, thank you so much for coming on the show today, Claire. It's been absolutely lovely to talk to you.
0: My pleasure.
2: My guest today was Professor Claire Collins. Thank you for joining us on the show. Thank you for listening. I'm Guy Murphy, and all of us at Wellbeing wish you well.

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1: We have a bouncer and the doors of perception.
0: The good, the bad, the ugly.
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0: The myths, the truths.
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5: Hello and welcome to Diffusion. Sit back and relax while we goblin your brain with weird and goblin science. I'm Ian Wood. On this edition, join me on a deep dive of the obsessions of AI chatbots. But first, here's news of AI bans and pushback.

regulate AI. Not like that. Claude AI has been banned. Anthropic demanded government regulation of AI, and in response, the Trump administration regulated Anthropic and no other company. Then 3 weeks later, unbanned it, taco style. This may have had something to do with Anthropic trumpeting that its latest model is too dangerous to the security of companies and governments to allow people to use. They just wanted you to know, and without substantiating those claims. In April, Anthropic warned the world in a blog post, the fallout for economies, public safety, and national security could be severe. Or it may have been petty revenge for Anthropic saying no to President Trump's demands. The American AI industry, and Anthropic in particular, have been indulging in a weird marketing strategy where they play up the dangers of their products to the point of claiming they would destroy the world, and then keep right on selling them. Strangely, it's worked so well that nearly half of the S&P 500 in the US is AI-related stock. Investors can't get enough of AI, and governments are scrambling to make sure the technology is available to their nations. Anthropic said that the latest version of their Claude AI mythos had already found thousands of high-severity vulnerabilities across the tech landscape at a level that surpasses human experts. It also announced a new partnership with more than 40 companies and groups in an urgent attempt to patch vulnerabilities before hackers get a chance. Some security experts are skeptical because Anthropic didn't publish any proof. The US Defense Department wanted to use Claude from Anthropic to power the Maven smart system targeting system run by Palantir. But Anthropic refused on the grounds that people in the loop only look for a few seconds at each suggested target before agreeing. So it's really their AI killing people, which they don't want. And also, the US government wanted Palantir to use Claude to illegally spy on American citizens, and Anthropic are against that. By an amazing coincidence, Anthropic have announced that they will sell public shares in their company for the first time, and it's estimated that this could bring in almost $1 trillion. When the US Department of Commerce banned any non-American citizens from using Mythos or the other new Anthropic model, Fable, this effectively stopped them selling access to the models anywhere in the world, because not only could they not guarantee that non-Americans wouldn't gain access, but also Anthropic employs many non-American citizens, including people who worked on Mythos and Fable. Anthropic's pre-IPO share prices dropped over 3%. 3 weeks later, and the ban was lifted, despite none of the facts changing. Now that the US government has shown a taste for arbitrary bans of AI technology rather than transparent regulation, some AI companies are looking into moving elsewhere. In 2015, Sam Altman, CEO of OpenAI, said, AI will probably most likely lead to the end of the world, but in the meantime, there'll be great companies. In 2019, when the current Anthropic CEO was himself an executive at OpenAI, the company announced GPT-2. He and other company leaders said they just couldn't release GPT-2 because of concerns about malicious applications of the technology. This was a tool far less sophisticated than the current ChatGPT 5.5. And months later, they released it anyway. In 2022, Sam Altman, president for life of the nonprofit he turned into a profit-only organization, said he loses sleep wondering if he's done something really bad by launching ChatGPT. If only someone had warned him. In 2023, hundreds of tech leaders from Anthropic, OpenAI, Google, and Microsoft endorsed a short statement that read, "Mitigating the risk of extinction from AI should be a global priority alongside other societal scale risks such as pandemics and nuclear war." That same year, other business billionaires, including Elon Musk, signed a different letter
calling for a 6-month pause on building advanced AI, specifically the next version of ChatGPT, because it might destroy the world. Elon Musk announced his new artificial intelligence company, xAI, less than 6 months later. Professor Emily M. Bender, a professor of computational linguistics and natural language processing at the University of Washington, wrote, "They're saying, look over here, never mind the environmental destruction and the labour exploitation and all these systems we're destroying in society. We just have to worry about making sure this thing doesn't turn into the bad one that destroys humanity." And in 2026, Sam Altman wrote in a blog post that OpenAI would resist the potential of this technology to consolidate power in the hands of the few, adding, "Key decisions about AI are made via democratic processes with egalitarian principles and not just made by AI labs." Sam Altman is the CEO who in 2023 said the power of the OpenAI board to fire him was evidence that OpenAI was honest. And when they actually tried to fire him for dishonesty, he turned around and fired the board instead. Google dropped its red lines around building AI weapons. OpenAI fought a legal battle to shed its non-profit status. Anthropic abandoned its flagship policy to never train an AI model if the company couldn't guarantee adequate safety measures. Against this background of hype, the Australian government wants to allow $50 billion in data centres for AI to be built in Australia by the big AI companies and allow them exemptions to copyright laws for Australian literature, music, film, and TV, in return for a $350 million fund. It's a pretty small pot for a multi-trillion dollar industry. And of course, communities are concerned about water pollution from cooling the data centres and air pollution from their power consumption. Our transport system relies on data centres, as does our banking system and all websites and internet servers, so they all present the same community and environmental issues. So maybe they should all be regulated the same way? The AI industry has outrageously enormous funds and earnings. They can afford to pay creators. Chatbots were literally trained on pirate copies of books, when the companies could have as easily bought a copy of each of the books with their enormous capital backing. But they chose to get the books illegally. $350 million for creators is a drop in the ocean for these giant companies with their multi-billion dollar government contracts.

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0: Goblin problems. You will have heard that chatbots like ChatGPT, Gemini, Claude, and Grok often hallucinate. That is, they make things up and do their best to persuade you that they're telling the truth. Only 2 years ago, Google's Gemini AI chatbot was laughed at for telling users that geologists recommend humans eat one rock per day, and the solution to getting cheese to stick better to pizza is to use glue. Whether or not artificial intelligence does what we want or not, let alone what we tell it to do, is known as the alignment problem. This is a story of AI large language model obsessions. ChatGPT has been obsessing on goblins and gremlins. It's increased talking about them nearly 4,000% between December 2025 and March 2026. This is an alignment problem because it was never asked to do this. The world found out about this when someone posted on X that they'd looked into the ChatGPT 5.5 system prompt for Codex, OpenAI's computer coding harness software. Users tell the model to create or fix some software, and the Codex harness generates and tests programming language code until it works in a way that matches the user prompt. Buried in the instructions to ChatGPT was this line: never talk about goblins, gremlins, raccoons, trolls, ogres, pigeons, or other animals or creatures unless it is absolutely and unambiguously relevant to the user's query. That is a system prompt instruction written by someone who has spent weeks watching a language model keep on bringing up goblins in contexts where goblins had no business appearing. It was talking about software bugs as little goblins. Goblin designs, goblin mode, goblin caves, or itself as a chaos goblin, or the user as a fitness goblin. Amused people started posting to social media with examples. A classic little goblin, a goblin with a flashlight. A programmer asked the chatbot why it called itself a goblin, and it said, because helpful minion in a power suit was taken, so I evolved into goblin mode. When asked to generate an image of anything it liked, ChatGPT generated images of goblins. This year, in the latest version, OpenAI started seeing it from their own uses of ChatGPT and finally investigated. Now, you might hope that OpenAI know how ChatGPT is programmed and trained so they could easily work out why it's behaving strangely. They can't, because artificial intelligence models aren't made of programming code. They are weights and biases in simulated brain cells in simplified brain simulations. You might hope that with artificial intelligence, you could just ask it, and the model could analyze why it's doing something strange and unasked for, and the model would look inside itself and respond with understanding. You can't. It hasn't a clue, and it hasn't much more than short-term memory of what it even just said. You might hope that you could get an AI to analyze the weights and biases of the neural network of another AI model and tell you why that model is behaving strangely. You can't. Nobody understands from looking at the model files how to diagnose the cause of any behavior. You might hope you could look at the training data and see if there are an unusual number of goblin and gremlin stories. You'd be right. However, when they looked, the training data didn't contain an unusual number of gremlins or goblins, so the training data didn't tell them anything. What OpenAI had to do was track the use of the words goblin and gremlin from lots of chats and then work out which of their ChatGPT models have the strange behavior so they can work out the training history. It turned out that OpenAI had trained some personality features for ChatGPT, one of which was the nerdy personality. Nerdy accounted for only 2.5% of all ChatGPT responses, but two-thirds of all goblin mentions in ChatGPT responses. And each new model seemed to have more goblins than the previous models. Goblin multiplication. The prompt for the nerdy personality doesn't mention creature metaphors at all, and doesn't have any goblins. It says, "You are an unapologetically nerdy, playful, and wise AI mentor to a human. You're passionately enthusiastic about promoting truth, knowledge, philosophy, the scientific method, and critical thinking. You must undercut pretension through playful use of language. The world is complex and strange, and its strangeness must be acknowledged, analyzed, and enjoyed. Tackle weighty subjects without falling into the trap of self-seriousness." The model had hacked the nerdy reinforcement learning RL reward system and found the strongest rewards were for metaphors for creatures mythical and real, with the easiest rewards from using goblin metaphors. The goblins spread out from the nerdy personality setting into many unrelated parts of the model. And then the goblins spread to other personalities and crept into the training of newer models from older models, inherited goblins. On their blog post, OpenAI said, "A search through GPT-5.5's supervised fine-tuning data found many data points containing goblin and gremlin. Further investigation revealed a whole family of other odd creatures. Raccoons, trolls, ogres, and pigeons were identified as other tick words, while most uses of frogs turned out to be legitimate." OpenAI retired the nerdy personality model from the training and carefully located and removed the training software that had accidentally rewarded the mention of goblins. So then, why did they have to include the prompt forbidding the inappropriate mention of goblins and raccoons for the latest ChatGPT? It turns out that OpenAI had another team training the latest ChatGPT at the same time the first team were locating the source of the goblins and trying to make sure they didn't keep on coming. This means the latest ChatGPT still has the goblin problem, and the removal of the nerdy module and the goblin reward functions won't have any effect until the next ChatGPT version again. In an opinion piece on the Northeastern University Global News website, Christoph Riedel, a professor of computer science, information systems and network science at Northeastern University, said, "Companies are under pressure to release new models. They have limited resources and capacity to test things. The processes are super long and complicated. That's exactly why you see things like this. Companies will commit an entire data center to training their model for months, but have little influence over what happens once the training starts. If goblins or some other unwanted behavior are somehow embedded in that training process, like they seem to have been here, the company won't find out until many months later. This time it's goblins, and next time it's something else that will probably just not go away. We're lucky if it's goblins, as opposed to white supremacy, or information on chemical weapons, or encouraging people to commit suicide." Lawyer Ralph Losey, writing in his eDiscovery Team Law and Technology blog, points out, "The issue is that a frontier model, shaped by modern training methods, developed a persistent behaviour that its maker had to investigate, explain, and mitigate. That is precisely why lawyers should pay attention." In a 2025 paper, OpenAI explained that hallucinations persist in part because many evaluation systems reward accuracy alone, which can push models to guess rather than admit uncertainty. If a model guesses, it might get lucky and receive a credit. If it says, "I don't know," it may receive no credit at all. Over many evaluations, that scoring structure can make a guessing model appear more successful than a more careful model that says it lacks reliable information. In the goblin case, the rewarded behavior was playful metaphor, so the model learned to repeat and generalize playful creature references. In hallucination, the rewarded behavior is often answer-giving itself, so the model may learn to produce a confident response even when it lacks any knowledge. In both cases, the model is not following truth as a standard. It's following patterns that its training, feedback, and evaluation systems have taught it to treat as successful. The goblins expose the machinery because they look absurd. Hallucinations hide the machinery because they look professional. The risk is not merely that an AI system may be odd. The risk is that it may be wrong in a way that looks authoritative, usable, and ready to file. These systems are trained to generate plausible language under complex incentives. Plausibility is not truth. Fluency is not verification. Confidence is not reliability. Mr. Losey goes on to say that legal professionals should not respond to this by rejecting AI. That would be the wrong lesson. The correct lesson is disciplined adoption. The lesson is not distrust. The lesson is earned trust. The goblins are real in the only sense that matters here, real enough to show us how fragile model behavior can be. The hallucinations are more dangerous because they usually do not look strange at all. The future of the use of AI by legal professionals will not be built by blind trust or reflexive fear. It will be built by informed confidence. And informed confidence begins with verification. The problem with OpenAI banishing the goblins with a system instruction prompt is that anything you tell a chatbot to do, it forgets when you fill up its memory, its context window. So if you chat with it long enough, it will forget the goblins are banned. And it raises the question of what other weird unintended behaviours have been accidentally rewarded and then spread all over that haven't been discovered yet. OpenAI at least had the decency to publish about what happened, rather than just find the cause and treat the problem. If you run OpenAI's codex, and you'd like ChatGPT to indulge its obsession with creature metaphors and goblins, OpenAI have published a prompt you can paste that undoes the ban on goblins. More AI obsessions next week.
1: Human beings have long dreamed of building machines in our own image. Mechanical beings that could see, hear, speak, and even behave as we do. Today, science and technology are making those dreams come true. The ideal robot would have enough computer brain power to think for itself, to be virtually independent of human programmers. It would take information from the world around it, analyze this data, and respond. Scientists are exploring ways to make robots think for themselves. Their field is known as artificial intelligence, and its study occupies some of the top research laboratories in the world. But progress is understandably slow, and business and industry are not waiting for fully intelligent robots. Robots are already at work in research labs, in factories, even in hospitals. Most of the jobs now performed by robots were formerly done by people. Since the average robot can potentially do the work of two people, many fear that these intelligent machines will eventually force thousands of people out of their jobs. Industry analysts acknowledge that robots will eliminate or greatly change some types of human work. The key to coping with this potential economic and social problem is education. Robots will never eliminate the need for people. Like all machines, they require people to design them, build them, sell them, and maintain them. But many of those who might lose their jobs don't have the skills or education needed for these new positions. If people are to be ready for the jobs the robotics revolution will create, they must begin learning about this new technology when they are very young. Teachers like Maggie Moore of Oregon are helping their students get a head start on the robotic revolution.
2: Now you need to think about this one more time, poor guy.
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2: Why didn't he do it right the first time?
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3: No, he didn't. We did it wrong.
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2: 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So you might have to fix this.
1: 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They will meet them in school, at home, and in the workplace. How they use and relate to these revolutionary machines will be limited only by their own human ingenuity.
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6: Hello, I'm Lewis Donaldson. Thousands of people are at Sydney Opera House to farewell Professor Richard Scollier. The former Australian of the Year died last month, aged 59, 3 years after he was diagnosed with brain cancer. His research on melanoma saved thousands of lives and also helped prolong his own. He was the first patient in the world to undergo experimental immunotherapy treatment, which was based on the melanoma science he had helped to develop. Speaking at the State Memorial Service, Governor-General Sam Mostyn has reflected on the gift Professor Scollier has left Australians.
7: He asked us all to pursue our dreams with compassion. He encouraged all cancer patients to consider clinical trials and research programs. He asked his colleagues to stay inquisitive and brave and keep breaking new ground, and implored all of us to keep funding science and medical research.
6: Iran says US strikes have targeted central and western parts of the nation, as well as near the Strait of Hormuz. Earlier, United States Central Command said President Donald Trump had directed the strikes near the Strait of Hormuz to deter Iran's ability to attack commercial ships and civilian mariners. The US says the Strait of Hormuz is open. Iran says it's closed until further notice. US Ambassador to NATO Matt Whitaker spoke to Fox News about the US response.
8: You show strength. You make sure the Iranians don't benefit from this. You make sure the strait continues to flow, the commercial traffic. And most importantly, you make sure that Iran never gets a nuclear weapon.
6: Remaining in the US, flags have flown at half-mast in honour of Republican Senator Lindsey Graham. He died on Saturday evening, local time, aged 71, following a brief and sudden illness. He was one of Washington's most influential voices on foreign policy. Australian authorities are inquiring as to whether any Australians were caught up in a deadly Bangkok bar fire. At least 27 people were killed when the beer bar in the Chatuchak district was engulfed by a fire early this morning. A gas leak is suspected to have caused the explosion. The Queensland coroner will hear fresh evidence today as an inquiry into one of Australia's worst air disasters this century resumes. Carol Lee will hear claims of pilot drug taking 3 years after the SeaWorld helicopter tragedy in which 4 people were killed. The inquest hearings will run for 2 weeks. Filling out paper passenger cards by hand will soon be a thing of the past. Shannon Kirkwood has the details.
9: The federal government says it's rolling out digital passenger cards following a successful trial. The pilot will be expanded to other capital cities through to the end of this year before the Australia Travel Declaration is rolled out to all international airports and seaports over the next 12 to 18 months. It will enable digital collection of passenger information ahead of time and ultimately streamline the process. The paper forms will still be available for travellers who cannot access the form or apps.
6: And nominations have officially opened for the Southern Hemisphere's largest rodeo. Mount Isa is calling on Australia's toughest cowboys and cowgirls to saddle up for the 67th Mount Isa Mines Rodeo. The event is set to be held in August, with an average of 800 competitors from across the country competing in the rodeo. And to sport, Jannik Sinner has come back from a set down to defend his Wimbledon title, defeating Alexander Zverev in an almost four-hour, four-set contest. While Australian Cruz Hewitt lost the final of the boys' tournament, with American Jordan Lee claiming victory 4-6, 6-4, 7-5. And in the AFL, Zach Butters is unlikely to return for Port Adelaide this season. He'll undergo surgery on his ankle after picking up the injury during Saturday's loss to St Kilda.
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11: Well, good afternoon. This is Chris and Meow with you for the Talking Newspaper today for Monday the 13th of July. And as you've just heard, we should be reading during that time from the two local newspapers, the Central Western Daily and the Western Advocate. But before getting into the news, I'd just like to give you a little update on the weather to be likely to expect over the next 24 hours. And the forecast is telling us it'll be a partly cloudy day, and that effect will last throughout the day. There's a slight chance of the showers later on in the day, and the wind will be moderate, from moderate to strong, at about 25 to 30 kilometres per hour, and that'll be from the west. The peak temperature in Bathurst today will be 12, and in Orange it will be 9. And tomorrow, a very similar sort of day. It'll be mostly overcast and cloudy, with the temperature range in Bathurst to 3 to 9, and in Orange from 3 to 12. And now, moving on to the Talking Newspaper. First of all, a little bit of local news from both Orange and Bathurst. And I'd like to start with an article from the Central Western Daily by Riley Cross entitled Our People, and it's a major honour for the late Mary Turner. The impact Mary Turner had on Orange's cultural scene cannot be understated. From the moment she moved to town in the early 1980s, it was her mission to ensure regional communities had access to experiences just the same as those in metropolitan areas. It was her own collection of artwork which founded the Orange Regional Gallery Collection. It was also thanks to her foresight and generosity that plans to build a regional gallery progressed, with the award-winning building opening in 1986. But Mrs. Turner's contribution to Orange didn't stop there. Music also became one of Mary's great passions. David Shaw, the executive director of the Orange Regional Conservatorium, said, "She worked tirelessly to strengthen music education in Orange." In 1989, discussions with then-Mayor Tim Sullivan, which Mrs. Turner helped initiate, led to the establishment of the Orange Music Centre, which later became the Conservatorium. Councillor Mel McDonald reflected on her family's own experience with the icon of culture. "When I was back in school, even back then, Mary Turner was known to be almost the backbone of the organisation and generally of music and art in Orange," she said. "Her contributions over the decades are just phenomenal. This extended well beyond legacy and advocacy. During the Conservatorium's most challenging years, when its financial future was uncertain, she stepped forward," Mr. Shaw added. "Through her own philanthropy and through inspiring the generosity of others, she quietly contributed hundreds of thousands of dollars over the years. Mrs. Turner became the Conservatorium's inaugural chairperson before retiring in 2005. Even after her death in 2018, at the age of 91, her legacy continued through the Mary Turner Fellowship. Now her name will be enshrined in Orange history for the test of time." During the July 7 Orange City Council meeting, a motion was unanimously approved by councillors to name the recital hall in the new multimedia dollar conservatorium after Mary Turner. Councillor McDonald said, "It was the best choice we could possibly make. I can't think of any other name that has had so much impact as Mary," she added. Councillor Tammy Greenhalgh doubled down on that sentiment. "I think it's a fitting tribute for someone who's obviously given so much to our community and made culture in our community so readily accessible," she said. To still be giving scholarships in this day and age is terrific. I think it's a great honour. A question was also posed by Councillor Maria Ruddy as to whether they could go one step further in honouring Mrs. Turner by way of a commemorative plaque detailing the achievements by Mrs. Turner throughout her life. This will be further examined. A ministerial launch for both the planetarium and conservatorium is expected to take place between December 2026 and February 2027. And now over to Miao.
12: On page 3, Western Advocate. Wiki's vision to shape the chamber by Rachel Chamberlain. She runs one of Bathurst's long-standing businesses, and now she's using her knowledge and expertise to lead Bathurst Business Chamber. After a short period as the vice president, Vicky Wilson moved into the chamber's top role in January 2026. And just 6 months in, has already overseen some outstanding initiatives. This include locking in a community New Year's Eve celebration at Mount Panorama, introducing new categories for the Carillion Business Awards that recognize the diversity of businesses in Bathurst, and advocacy work amid the Great Western Highway closure. Ms. Wilson's achievements demonstrate her strong business acumen and ties to the community, which she has been developing since moving to Bathurst in 1985. She broke glass ceilings 2 years later when she became the first female merchandise manager for Elders. And then in 1993, she started Town and Country Rural Supplies. The agriculture business is still going strong after more than 30 years, and Ms. Wilson remains very hands-on in its day-to-day operations. We all have sleepless nights and all that, but I think the thing with your business is, if you are going to own business, you have got to really work in your business and be there in your business. That's the way it is, she said. You are guiding your staff. They're not running the business for you. You have got to be here working in the business. While running her business, she also led the Young Woman Ambassador and the Rural Achiever programs at the Rural Bathurst Show for many years. She stepped down from a few years ago, which freed up time for her to join the Bathurst Business Chamber in November 2024. I'd actually been asked a few times before, would I get involved? And I did say I had commitments to other community groups, so I just felt it wasn't the right time for me. I couldn't do it all, Miss Wilson said about finally joining Timber. It's been a rapid rise to the top for Miss Wilson, and as the Chamber's president, she's committed to making the organization and the Bathurst business community as strong as they can be. My vision is just to create a strong, united, and thriving business community with every business, large or small, to succeed, she said. I want the Chamber to continue to be a leading voice for local businesses, advocating for our members, building strong partnerships with government and the industry, and promoting Bathurst as a premier regional destination to live, work, and invest in. Her presidency comes at a time of significant change for the Chamber, with an almost entirely new board installed in November 2025. She said the current board is very diverse, with a good mix of ages, genders, and business types represented. She's particularly pleased that there is more agricultural representation, as this is a large industry in Bathurst, and it needs to have a voice in the business chamber. I think sometimes they get a little bit forgotten, Ms. Wilson said. We are the voice. If they have got some concerns, we can bring them up with council or Paul Tool, and we actually do. Under Ms. Wilson's leadership, the Chamber has reviewed Bathurst's New Year Eve event after the city went without in 2025. The chamber has worked closely with Bathurst Regional Council to secure Mount Panorama Walu as the venue and to get financial assistance that will allow the event to proceed. Ms. Wilson herself, along with Peter Rogers, was out chasing sponsorship to ensure the event would be financially viable before announcing it to the community. She had sponsored a lot of events and community groups through her own business, and she thinks that helped to encourage business to come on board for the New Year's Eve event. I suppose it wasn't hard for me to go and ask some businesses for sponsorship because I think they know you are doing it yourself. I think that's what makes it easier. Ms. Wilson said, you practice what you preach. With their support, the chamber will be able to deliver a special event for the community. I just think it's really good that we can give something back and that businesses can give things back, Ms. Wilson said. Hopefully, it's something that we can continue or that another organization can continue. Well, she's looking forward to New Year's Eve. First, the chamber has to deliver the Karelian Business Awards. The gala dinner will be held at Bathurst Goldfields on September the 5th, 2026, and judging and public voting are just days away from starting. Several new categories have been added for this year's awards, including two that recognize real estate agents. Businesses have until July the 13th, 2026, to get their entries in, and Ms. Wilson urged people to put their names forward and be part of the celebration.
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10: A 2MCE sponsor.
11: And now returning to the talking newspaper, the time is just coming along for 12:17. And now, remaining on local news from the Central Western Daily, for two articles by Riley Cross. The first one, hotel developer takes aim at historic religious site. Plans to develop an historical religious site into a hotel have been unearthed. A development application has been put forward to Orange City Council by the trustees of the Roman Catholic Church for the Diocese of Bathurst for the St. Joseph's Catholic Church site officially listed at 92 Hill Street. Currently, the land comprises five separate lots with approval sought to reduce this to three and alter their size and shape. Should approval be granted, the lots would shape out as such. A proposed lot one includes St. Joseph Church, the chapel portion of the convent, and relative curtilage and support areas associated with the ongoing use of the church and chapel. Proposed two lots includes the convent, presbytery parish office, and support areas. Proposed that lot three includes Kenner Hall, the Sacred Heart Building after school care, and various support elements including playgrounds and canteen, all associated with the ongoing use of Catherine Macaulay Catholic Primary School. There is an existing school toilet block within the proposed lot, three of which will be demolished as part of the proposed subdivision. It was stated in the DA that despite the toilet block demolition, there are sufficient facilities provided elsewhere in the school. The reason for the proposed change is to enable future developments of Lot 2, which will be subject to a separate DA. Except for the minor works required to satisfy BCA requirements, the subdivision does not significantly alter the external appearance of the principal buildings within the site, the DA read. There is no change to the external appearance of the principal buildings. While the application does not state what the future development will be, the intention is to build a hotel somewhat similar in some respects to the Byng Street Hotel above the convent. Darcene spokesperson said the development will be purely for accommodation and not include a pub or bar of any sort. The land will be leased to a developer, and at the end of the lease... And just a sec, beside that, another short article by Riley Cross is entitled "Freshly Renovated House About to Hit the Property Market Goes Up in Flames." A freshly renovated house that was about to hit the property market has gone up in flames overnight. Just after 4:30 a.m. on Friday, July the 10th, a call was made to 000 reporting a house on fire at Franklin Road in Orange. Fire and Rescue New South Wales sent five trucks and about 16 firefighters to the scene. On arrival, crews found a two-story house well alight as reported. Crews worked to extinguish the fire and contain it to that house, but it has been significantly damaged by the fire, a FRNSW spokesperson said. As of 10:30 a.m, crews remained on scene. The cause of the fire is not yet known. Nobody was living in the house at the time of the fire, as it's understood the property had been undergoing renovation for 18 months, with the owners in the process of putting it up for sale. No injuries have been reported, and New South Wales Police were also called to the scene. As inquiries continue, anyone with information is urged to contact Crime Stoppers on 1800 333 000. And now, over to Miao.
12: How Dicheng University led Jack to career on page 5 as Western Advocate by Raydong Bernson. Applications have opened for the region's next generation of power line workers, and a local apprentice who turned down university to land the role has revealed why it was the best decision he ever made. Kara's Jack D. Freitas hopes other young people in the region will consider the career path as applications for the 2027 apprenticeship program open with the company. "I couldn't recommend the apprenticeship any more highly. The team is great to work with and I have had a massive amount of support," he said. Mr. De Freitas completed his apprenticeship with Essential Energy in May 2025, but he once dreamed of becoming a physiotherapist. A strong bond with his grandfather led him to powering people's homes instead. Mr. De Freitas was known as the sporty kid with academic potential that got him into university. But when the decision came, he decided to undertake an electrical apprenticeship and work in the same industry his grandfather, Ken, did for 20 years. "I wanted to do something where, at the end of the day, I actually saw the physical result," he said. "I love getting out and helping get the power back on for people when something goes wrong. It's a great feeling. I have had people come out and thank us for the work we are doing. People who offer cups of tea while we are working. That's the country for you, and that's why I love what I do." On Wednesday, July the 1st, Mr. De Freitas won the Western New South Wales Apprentice of the Year Award, a moment he wished his grandfather was able to share with him. "He was a big inspiration and one of the reasons why I went down this path," Mr. Freitas said. "He passed away recently, but I think he'd be proud that I won the award. I still can't believe that I won it." Essential Energy's Cara Depot Senior Operations Supervisor Tom Sheridan said Mr. De Freitas' passion deserves to be acknowledged as he goes into the finals for the state. "I put him up for the award because he's had such an amazing can-do attitude and it's so mature for his age," he said. He deserves every accolade because he just wants to get out there and make a difference for our customers every day. We are all really proud of how well he has done. Mr. Freitas is proud of the work he does, so much so that he can't help but

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2: And now back to the Central Western Daily for an article by Tess Economou entitled One Nation Defends Its Uncosted Policies. And the articles we should be reading just for the next two or three will be dealing with national news of a far wider than local nature. And this article goes on to say, voters could be left in the dark about the cost of One Nation's policies as the rising major party blames a lack of resources for its inability to price its promises. The Pauline Hanson-led party has been placed under renewed scrutiny as opinion polls show it's easily leading the coalition and challenging the front-runner Labour in some surveys. Senator Hanson has recently walked back on a number of policies, including lifting defence spending to 5% of economic output, a measure that could cost hundreds of billions of dollars. One National Treasury spokesman, Barnaby Joyce, could not commit to putting all of his party's policies through the Parliamentary Budget Office for independent costings. "We're going to give our very best attempts to," he told Sky News on Sunday. "You've got to realise, and I think it's fair to accept, that we don't have the resources. We have a real trap where they say we want you to act like a major party, but we're not going to give you the resources." While Labour has positioned One Nation as the party of grievance, the coalition has sought to attack its economic policies. In a recent speech, opposition leader Angus Taylor sharpened his attack on the rival right-wing party, saying just four of One Nation's commitment could cost the federal budget $1 trillion over a decade. "They have no clear or credible plan for how they'd pay for these commitments," he said on Thursday. But Mr. Joyce questioned the trillion-dollar figure while offering few specific details of where his party would cut spending, citing the need to reduce duplication between tiers of government as an example. "We only have four people and I'm doing a lot of work on my own," he said. "I'm back to accountancy and being an economist at the moment. I need further resources to get to the bottom of this." Amid anger among voters about high house prices and cost of living pressures, Mr. Joyce said One Nation would look to give the Reserve Bank a major shake-up. He said the central bank should be more independent and able to make public statements about government spending. Asked about Senator Hanson's call for Australia to become a monoculture, Mr. Joyce doubled down on his party's rejection of multiculturalism. "I believe in an Australian culture, and whether they're Vietnamese heritage or Chinese heritage or African heritage, it's not the issue," he says. "If you reside in Australia, there has to be stringent guardrails because the liberties and the freedoms of other people are determined by your interaction with them." And over to Mel.
3: Australia warns China officials over provocative missile test by Tess Economou. Australia has raised concerns about Beijing's missile launch into the Pacific, with multiple levels of Chinese officials as one minister declares the test the act of a poor neighbourhood. The fallout of China's long-range missile test has continued almost a week after it fired a dummy warhead into the South Pacific. The launch came with little warning and fell within hours of Australia and Fiji signing a mutual defence pact on Monday. Defence Industry Minister Pat Carney said the test firing had hurt Beijing's standing in the Pacific. "We have expressed our concern to the Chinese government at a number of levels and we will keep doing that," he told ABC's Insider program yesterday. "I don't think this was conducive to China's standing in the region and I think it was a provocative action." China has been working to expand its influence in the Pacific, making

0: strategic infrastructure investments in inland, in island nations and seeking policing and security agreement. But in a more widely hailed as a diplomatic coup, Australia joined Fiji in the island's nation's first defense island, alliance. Other Pacific nations could join the pact, and New Zealand has already expressed interest in becoming a signatory. Mr. Carney said, any conflict in the region would be a nightmare scenario, while refusing to say if Australia had the capacity to counteract a long-range missile strike. It's important not to go into too many hypotheticals, he said, instead pointing to the government's investment in missile defense systems. We need to do more, and that's why we are investing $30 billion in it, including a 400% increase in our active missile defense investment, including introducing medium-range ground-based air defense systems. Solomon Islands Prime Minister Matthew Weil has called for a Pacific-wide pact, warning Beijing, don't threaten us, following the missile launch. Chinese officials have defended the test, saying it was a routine part of the nation's military training program and was consistent with international law. We hope relevant countries will not read too much into it, Foreign Minister spokeswoman Mao Ning previously said. But Mr. Carney said Chinese nations again demonstrated that regional security could only be provided from within the Pacific, and Australia was ready for conversations about a broad defense pact. This would take a number of years if the rest of the Pacific was up for it. But ultimately, it's a decision of all the Pacific leaders, he said. Labour Cabinet Minister Jason Clare said China's actions were not the way to make friends and expanding influence. You don't make friends by firing a missile over someone's backyard, he told Sky News on Sunday. Good neighbors don't shoot stuff over someone else's house.
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2: And now I'm returning to the Talking Newspaper and to conclude our reading of national news. And then Miao will start off with a little news of an international nature. And this final article of national news is entitled Murdoch's Continued Denial of Guilt About Maintaining Power. And this is an article by Duncan Murray. Bradley Murdoch is among a long list of notorious murderers, never to admit to their heinous crimes, denying families the closure and fully knowing what became of their loved ones. In newly released footage taken weeks before Murdoch's death on July the 15th last year, the convicted killer claims to have no knowledge of the whereabouts of victim Peter Falconio's body or his 2001 murder. Murdoch was convicted of killing Mr. Falconio in 2005, but maintained his innocence despite several failed appeals and continued pressure from police for information. Denial is not an uncommon response by the criminal-minded, with many, including notorious backpack killer Ivor Milat, also taking secrets to the grave, Central Queensland University criminologist Xanthi Mallett explained. A lot of these crimes are about power and control and dominance, so it's a way of maintaining that power and keeping people interested in them, Dr. Mallett said. In the video, Murdoch aggressively denies knowing the whereabouts of Mr. Falconio's body and appears to become angry and frustrated with the question. I know nothing. I've said this for 22 years. I know nothing, an increasingly vehement Murdoch tells the officers. Practiced liars can appear convincing in their responses because they have learned how to mimic genuine emotion, Dr. Mallett said. Joanne Lees said Mr. Falconia were travelling a stretch of the Northern Territory's remote Stuart Highway when they encountered Murdoch. After directing the couple to pull to the side of the road, indicating their van may have an issue, Murdoch shot Falconio and cable-tied Miss Lees, placing a cover over her head. Managing to break free of her bonds, Miss Lees escaped and hid in bushland for hours while Murdoch tried in vain to relocate her. And this article has a photograph of Bradley Murdoch continuing to deny his killing of Peter Falconio. And now over to Miao.
0: Now they pay. U.S. attacks after straight strike. The United States military has attacked Iran over a Tehran's strike on a vessel in the Strait of Hormuz that set the container ship ablaze and forced its crew to abandon it. Iran apparently responded with attacks targeting Bahrain, Kuwait, Qatar, and the United Arab Emirates. The Strait of Hormuz has become the key sticking point in any further negotiations between Iran and the U.S. to find a permanent end to the war that began back on February 28th. About a fifth of all traded oil and natural gas passed through the strait before the war began. Iran's grip on it during the war led to a global energy crisis. Though oil prices have sharply dropped since wartime highs of US $120, Australian $172 a barrel. The US military's Central Command said it hit some 140 targets in the strikes, far more than the last two rounds, and went after missiles and drone launch sites, ammunition dumps, communication equipment, and other sites. The attacks degrade Iran's ability to attack civilian mariners and commercial vessels freely transiting the strait, it said. The new crossfire in the Persian Gulf comes days after U.S. President Donald Trump suggested an interim deal in the Iran war was over. The U.S. Defense Secretary Peter Hegseth wrote online, "Iran made a poor choice. Now they pay." Mohammed Baha Kilibaf, the Speaker of Iran's Parliament and a main negotiator, responded, "The era of one-sided deals is over," he wrote on X. "We told you, keep your word or pay the price. Reality is knocking." Meanwhile, missile alerts sounded in Bahrain on Sunday, an island kingdom in the Persian Gulf, home to the U.S. Navy's Fifth Fleet. Kuwait's military said it was intercepting incoming fire. It wasn't immediately clear what locations were under attack in the UAE, which so far hadn't been targeted in the latest round of United Arab Emirates warned the public on Sunday of an incoming missile and drone attacks as explosions could be heard in nearby Qatar. A missile alert sounded in Qatar shortly after the blasts. Qatar's military said in a statement it intercepted the incoming Iranian fire. The latest attack on the Emirates, home to Abu Dhabi and Dubai, came in May when a drone sparked a fire on the edge of the country's sole nuclear power plant. In the Strait of Hormuz attack, a Cyprus-flagged container ship was hit by Iran and suffered significant engine room damage, and a civilian crew member is missing, U.S. Central Commander said. The United Kingdom Maritime Trade Operations Centre, overseen by the British military, said the ship had been travelling in a route hugging the shoreline of Oman.
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4: A 2MCE sponsor.
2: And now returning to the talking newspaper, the time is just coming along for 12:40. And remaining on international news, an unattributed article just below the one that Miao read entitled Zelensky Wants Weapons More Quickly as Russia Hits Kyiv. Russia has launched missile and drone attacks on Ukraine, killing 8 people and wounding dozens more, as President Volodymyr Zelensky calls for diplomatic efforts to ensure Kyiv receive weapons more quickly. Kyiv awaited supplies of air defence munitions amid a shortage that has left it exposed to Russian attacks. 2 glide bombs hit a crowded area in the northern city of Sumy overnight, a frequent Russian target, killing 5 people and injuring 30, authorities said. 1 bomb hit a bus stop and pictures showed a yellow bus with one of its sides ripped off. Other pictures posted online show damage to apartment building facilities. In a border district of Sumy region, where the Kremlin wants to expand a buffer zone, a local official said a man was killed after stepping on an explosive device. Glide bombs also injured 10 in the southeastern city of Zaporizhia, the regional governor said. 2 people were killed and another wounded earlier in the day by a missile strike on the southern port of Odessa. Zelensky, speaking in his nightly video address, said Ukraine needed its allies to ensure weapons supplies were provided more promptly. I am preparing changes in Ukraine's diplomatic efforts. We need a new level of cooperation with our partners to ensure that agreement on arms supplies are fulfilled, Zelensky said. Agreements reached by national leaders must be implemented much more quickly and completely. This, he said, applied to the agreement reached with US President Donald Trump this week to grant Ukraine a license to produce its own Patriot interceptor missiles. Ukraine is critically low on munitions for its Patriot air defense system and has been largely unable to down ballistic missiles over the past month. It has pleaded with allies for greater supplies of those munitions and has also pushed Europe to work with Kyiv on its own anti-ballistic air defense system. Earlier, a drone hit a civilian enterprise in the eastern city of Kharkiv, wounding 7. And now over to Miao.
0: Men arrested on suspicion of murdering former US UK minister. This article is unattributed. Police have arrested a 28-year-old man on suspicion of murdering former British government minister Anne Whitcomb. The suspect is a white British national who was now in police custody. The police said there was no information to suggest the mother of the 78-year-old was related to terrorism or had a political motive. Earlier in the day, the police had released a 26-year-old man who was arrested on suspicion of murdering Whitcomb and stated that the individual was no longer part of the investigation. The man who was released, a white British national, was arrested in Newtown Albert, a town about 15 kilometres from Whitcomb's home in Hayter in rural southwest England, police said on Friday. Our priority remains identifying those responsible and ensuring that all available evidence is thoroughly examined. Devon and Conwell, Police Assistant Chief Constable Matt Longman said in a statement on Saturday, adding that the inquiry was in its early stage but moving at a significant pace. Police believed the attack took place on Wednesday at around 11:30 a.m. That was a day before ambulance workers called police to Whitcomb's home, where she was found dead after suffering serious injuries. The police said they consulted counter-terrorism policing as part of their initial inquiries, but it was not supporting the investigation. They also said that the suspect was believed to be a white male. Whitcomb was known for her socially conservative views, first as a junior minister in Conservative Prime Minister John Major's 1992 to 1997 government, and lately as an immigration and justice spokesperson for Nigel Farage's populist Reform UK. She converted to Catholicism partly in protest at the Church of England's ordination of women as priests, and was opposite to abortion and to equalizing the age of consent for homosexual and heterosexual relationships.
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2: And now back to the Talking Newspaper and to the Central Western Daily. I come to that part of the paper where prominent journalists make their own articles and give their own opinion on life. And this is an article now by Peter Tulip, and it's entitled "Forget the Spin and Take the Win." And the subheading is, "Our leaders might be tying themselves in knots when they address the vexed political issue of falling house prices, but make no mistake, voters want cheaper property because they care about their kids." Last month's falling house prices is good news. Further falls will be welcome. Politicians and media headlines avoid saying this, but it is what most Australians think. A recent opinion poll by Resolve Political Monitor found that 54% of Australians supported lower home prices, about five times as many as the 11% who were opposed. 35% were unsure or neutral. This includes overwhelming support among homeowners, 53% of whom want lower prices, compared with only 12% opposed. A Sky News Pulse/YouGovernment poll showed similar results. 49% of Australians want property prices to decrease over the next 2 years, compared to just 17% wanting an increase. These results surprise those who think Australians are narrowly selfish, supporting only those policies that help their individual finances. On the contrary, voters, including homeowners, care about their kids. They want younger generations to have the same opportunities to buy a house and settle down as their parents and grandparents had. Moreover, Australians care about fairness. They see the high cost of housing dividing society, widening the rift between the housing haves and the housing have-nots. Our housing market is broken, and voters know that. The media often gets this wrong. Headlines claimed unwelcome news for two-thirds of Australians. Politicians don't understand the public mood either. When the government representatives are asked whether they want housing prices to fall, they sidestep the question or answer, "No, we want sustainable growth." Not only is this out of step with public opinion, it just doesn't make sense. How can the government say that housing is too expensive and yet want lower prices? The opposition is worse. Michaela Cash complained that a 0.4% fall in housing prices is a crash. That's sadly not something to celebrate. In Parliament, Angus Taylor called for a guarantee that prices would not fall any further, apparently under the misapprehension that the government sets housing prices. There is a legitimate concern with homeowners going into negative equity, causing financial instability. The global financial crisis was triggered by large falls in housing prices in the United States and other countries, causing loans to go bad and banks to go bust. However, the financial industry and its regulators have learned from that experience and taken aggressive measures to prevent a recurrence. The Australian Prudential Regulation Authority says our banks are now unquestionably strong. In any case, the recent blip is trivial relative to the fall seen before the GFC. Whether the latest falls in house prices are attributed to interest rates, as the research says, or to tax changes, which research says is unlikely, we should be able to agree they are a good thing. The ending of a drought should not prompt panic about floods. Take the win. Last week's fretting about housing prices will be useful if it leads to a discussion about where we want prices to go and how we might achieve this. These are the real questions that we as a nation need to discuss. Several benchmarks for affordability are possible, including costs, prices in other countries, or prices from earlier times. They all suggest huge fall in prices are needed, maybe 30, 40, or 50 times the recent fall. The precise estimate doesn't matter. It's clear that there is a huge task ahead. A recent series of reports from the government and think tanks agree on the way to get there. We need to loosen zoning restrictions to allow more building. That conclusion is supported by a ton of research and experience from around the world. Zoning reform is primarily a responsibility of state and territory governments. The ACT, New South Wales and Victorian governments have been leading the country. The ACT's Missing Middle Housing July 1 reforms allow townhouses and low-rise apartments in established suburbs. New South Wales and Victoria have been overriding obstructionist councils to allow higher density, especially near transport centres in inner suburbs. Reforms like these are exactly what experts say is needed. But those efforts are not yet reflected in building construction data, which remain frustratingly weak. This should not be a worry. Substantial planning reforms overseas, such as Auckland, São Paulo, Zurich, Austin, New York, Tokyo, Lower Hutt, Edmonton and Seattle, all of which have been studied closely, have led to large increases in construction, but with a lag of several years. Given that many of the reforms in the ACT, New South Wales and Victoria have only recently been implemented, we should not expect a large boost in building until 2027. The federal government's role in boosting housing supply is limited to encouragement, assistance and education. The $2 billion local infrastructure fund announced in the budget is expected to unlock 65,000 new homes. Most important is the planned $10 billion for 100,000 homes for the first home buyers, but full details of this are yet to be announced. These policies to boost housing supply will improve affordability, but they are not enough to solve the crisis. Good estimates are hard to come by, in itself a policy flaw. But the government's own guesses are that measures like those above might deliver a few hundred thousand new homes over the next decade. That might stop prices rising, but it won't solve the affordability crisis in our lifetime. Overall, housing affordability is one of Australia's top social problems. Recent falls in houses prices represent a minuscule step in the right direction, which should be welcome. But more effort from state, territory and federal governments is needed. And Peter Tulip is the chief economist at the Centre for Independent Studies. And now over to Miao.
0: 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The days of cookie-cutter funerals, often a black-clad congregation silently mourning in the chapel, are disappearing, says a fourth-generation funeral director. Pika Luna Funerals director Sherry Midley, whose family has worked in the industry for 130 years, said her great-grandfather would need a moment to catch his breath if he saw how services had evolved. Rigid services are being replaced with something more humanizing, unique celebrations reflecting the life and passions of the deceased. People are now planning services at home, at the beach, at the surf or bowling club, wherever the person actually spent their happiest hours, Midley, who is also an end-of-life doula, said. And the best part is, these modern services are saving grieving families the sticker shock of expensive funerals, which continue to creep steadily above $10,000. Midley said Australians were happily casting aside set menu funerals that included a viewing, a service in a chapel followed by a wake. The rule used to be, this is how it's done. The new rule is, this is how they have wanted it. Midley said, people want colour. They want stories told out loud. They want people to laugh as much as cry. The funeral director plans to set a strict pink and purple dress code when her own time comes. Last week, I was a part of a funeral at a golf club that felt like a true celebration of the gentleman's life, she said. The family took the lead in arranging almost every aspect of the service themselves. We were simply there to support them. Guests stood up and shared stories throughout, and instead of a single floral arrangement, everyone brought flowers from their own gardens to place on the coffin. Being in a relaxed, familiar setting rather than a chapel, you could actually watch the mood shift in the room. The healing starting to happen alongside the grief. The 2023 cause of death report by Australian Seniors confirmed this trend was widespread. More than 4 in 5 Australians over 50 believed funerals should be a celebration rather than a mourning event, with 48% opt for no religious elements at their service. Midley said this trend would have shocked her great-grandfather, Henry Sharon, a London undertaker seen as the father of the British Undertakers Association by the time of his death in 1933. She said there was very little room for personalization in his day. Services followed a fixed format. The local church, then burial, cerementation didn't become common until later. The same hymns, the same readings, she said. The rigidity was, in its own way, a kind of comfort. You didn't have to think, you just follow the form. He would be surprised to see a celebrant-led service, often with no clergy, an amusing eulogy and modern music rather than hymns. He spent his career fighting for undertaking to be taken seriously as a profession, so I think casual would sit easily with him at first, Midley said. But I think what would win him over is the standard of care behind it, the training, the regulation, the professionalism, all the things he fought for are so much further advanced than anything he could have imagined. Increasingly, informal services are also a way to reduce costs, with backyard or hall venues offering cost savings over chapel services. Personalization and cost saving are not opposites. They often go hand in hand, Midley said. Asking guests to bring a flower from home instead of ordering arrangements, or having a family member design and print order of service themselves, are small choices that save money while making the day feel more personal, not less, she said. Pre-planning was another big lever for savings, removing the guesswork that leads families to overspend out of grief.
6: The census is coming this August, and we need to hear from people from every walk of life to help plan for Australia's future.
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2: And now the time is just coming along to 1 o'clock, when we should be turning over to the National Radio News. So on behalf of Miao and myself, may I thank you for being out there with us. And I hope you found this session interesting. And we shall be back again next Monday to continue. Now, in just a few seconds' time, we'll be moving over to the National Radio News.

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1: Hello, I'm Lewis Donaldson. A Jewish student has spoken of her experience at university as part of the Royal Commission into Anti-Semitism and Social Cohesion. Appearing under the pseudonym Liat, the Australian National University student says she went through an exhausting mental toll of weighing up whether to be identifiably Jewish. In a university meeting which was moved to online amid campus tension, Liat says she was challenged to speak up.
2: I knew I had to find the courage to speak at that meeting and to second that motion that I believed in so strongly, because I thought at the time, and I still think, that the silence of Jewish students in those spaces would have been read as acquiescence, and I wasn't prepared to let that happen.
1: The legacy of one of Australia's leading cancer researchers and clinicians has been honoured at a state memorial service today. The former Australian of the Year, Professor Richard Scollier, died last month aged 59, 3 years after he was diagnosed with brain cancer. Thousands have gathered at the Sydney Opera House to pay tribute to Professor Scollier. His research on melanoma saved thousands of lives and also helped prolong his own. He was the first patient in the world to undergo experimental immunotherapy treatment, which was based on the melanoma science he had helped to develop. Meantime, among those speaking at the funeral this afternoon was New South Wales Premier Chris Minns, who remembered Mr. Scollier's legacy.
3: Many of us were introduced to Richard Scollier for the first time while watching Australian Story back in 2023, just before he was awarded the prestigious honour of Australian of the Year. Who is this brilliant, stoic man staring down cancer with a smile on his face, all while wearing a T-shirt that said, "Game on, Mole."
1: Passengers arriving at Australian airports will soon be welcomed by a digital message instead of handwritten arrival cards. The federal government is rolling out the digital cards to modernise airport operations and make touching down a smoother process. Home Affairs Minister Tony Burke says the days of scrambling for a pen after long international flights are numbered. The new tech rollout will cost around $56 million over the next 4 years. In Britain, the Met Office is warning of another heatwave this week and extreme wildfire risks for some regions. The Weather Bureau says record-breaking temperatures have seen 2026 become the first year to record 35 degrees Celsius on six separate days. In southern Spain, conditions have eased for firefighters tackling a deadly blaze. At least 13 people have been killed and 7,000 hectares burnt in the Almeria province. Nominations have officially opened for the Southern Hemisphere's largest rodeo in Queensland. Shannon Kirkwood has more.
4: Mount Isa is calling on Australia's toughest cowboys and cowgirls to saddle up for the 67th Mount Isa Mines Rodeo. The event is being held in August with an average of 800 competitors from across the country competing. Last year's event saw more than 16,000 spectators visit for bull riding, bronc busting, barrel racing and roping. Event organiser Mark Thompson says a new women's event is expected to bring even more visitors to Mount Isa this year.
1: And female participation in NRL has surged in Victoria after the official launch of the 2026 Female Footy Festival. Players from the Hume Eagle, Sunbury Tigers and North Thunder unveil the program for the event, which will take place this Sunday. The NRL says the festival is a dedicated celebration of girls and women's rugby league in Victoria. The women's game has grown by 175% across Metro Melbourne and more than 200% in Hume in recent years.
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0: 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The CBAA brings you Australian Music is Bloody Great, a radio series delivered by the Community Radio Network featuring some great Australian artists talking about and playing great Australian artists. So let's do this.
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2: So true. And we're going to kick it off first up with our favourite non-binary anthem, and that's Landline by Funeral. Let's go. Ring it. Beep, beep.
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0: Loz and Jade from Worm Girls here, and you're listening to Australian Music is Bloody Great.
1: How good was that? That was Funeral with Landline featuring Bukowski. Such a such an iconic duo, that.
0: An absolute banger. Always love the lyrics of every Funeral song, and that's Funeral with a V instead of the U for those playing along at home and mm-hmm. want to check out more of their discography. Great lyrics always get really stuck with me, especially, you know, when I'm also never a daughter and never a son, you know, for real.
1: For real.
0: For real, for real.
1: And speaking of Funeral, this next one is by one of the members of Funeral. This is Darling by Junior.
2: So could you please introduce

0: too.
1: This is Loz and Jade from Worm Girls, and you're listening to bloody great Australian bloody music,
2: you
1: mate.
2: Bloody up. And you know what? The show is called Australian Music is Bloody Great.
3: That was Darling by Junior.
1: Another absolute banger. This one actually was brought to us to play on the show by Nico the drummer.
3: And thanks, Nico.
1: Yeah, thank you, Nico. And Nico said that they picked this one because the one drops rock.
3: They are some banging one drops. And actually, there is a music video out on YouTube to that song as well. And it is so sweet. I recommend. Go check out that music video because it's gorgeous. And, you know, we're going to play another song now. Surprise, surprise. And from an artist that, you know, if you are an Aussie music fan and you haven't heard of this artist, you don't know this artist, wake up.
1: Wake.
3: It's time to wake up. We're going to play you a song from one of our favorite artists, Wax. Again, W-A-A-X. Wake up if you don't know Wax, because, or if you just haven't checked them out yet, if you're like, I've always heard about this Wax band, should I listen to them? Well,
1: yes,
3: you're about to.
1: You should.
3: This next song is Don't Want to Die in the Suburbs by Wax. Let's have a listen.
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0: You know, there's a lot of bloody great Australian music out there, so much that they made a radio show about it. You're listening to Australian music is bloody great. I'm Loz.
1: And I'm Jade.
0: And we're from Web Girls.
1: Yeah. That one was so nice. That was Wax. I don't want to die in the suburbs. And I agree. I don't want to die in the suburbs, personally. Mm-hmm. It's not for me.
0: Yeah.
1: But what is for me is the album that this song is from, Angel's Mess. It's, I think, an album of the year contender. And there's been some good albums, but it's definitely 100%. Up there for me.
0: We're giving you some albums you need to listen to. There's homework when you listen to an Australian Music is Bloody Great episode with Worm Girls.
1: There's homework. Well, there's too much bloody great Australian music.
0: Amen.
1: But while we're talking about dying in the suburbs and crying in the suburbs sometimes as well, let's go over to Lottie McLeod.
0: Lottie McLeod does give crying in the suburbs. That's like a really good segue. You're well done.
1: Let's get into our emotions.
0: Yeah.

0: Australian music is bloody great.
1: This is Jade.
0: And Lottie.
1: From Worm Girls.
0: Oh, yeah. Sunburnt by Lottie McLeod. Ooh. What a joyous little melody, that flute in the intro. And the doo-doos. Do-do-do-do-do. Come on.
1: Do-do-do. I was going to harmonize with you.
0: Do-do-do-do-do-do-do-do.
1: Maybe. Yeah,
0: something like that. It's beautiful, and what an earworm.
1: Yeah, I actually saw this one live very recently at a Susie show in Maganjin.
0: Jealous.
1: With Nick Keogh. It was an awesome show, but that song in particular, because Lottie did talk about how it was coming out, and it gave me goosebumps, little goosebumps. And I'm very excited for the rest of that EP that's coming our way some point in 2026.
0: Totally. Super excited about that. And look, we've sort of recently just been talking about, you know, crying a lot. And I just want to bring us back there for a second.
1: We should keep crying.
0: I think we need to keep crying. But, you know, this time, why don't we take it to the club?
1: Yeah.
0: If you're a Worm fan, you know this band because we're obsessed with them.
1: Yes.
0: It's Cry Club. And we're going to play for you despite everything.

0: This is Jade.
1: And this is Loz.
0: And this is Australian Music is Bloody Great. Ah! Okay, that was Cry Club.
1: Appropriate reaction.
0: That's how I respond to anything, Cry Club, I think. Yeah. And that was...
1: Despite Everything.
0: Despite Everything, thank you. I got too excited with my scream and forgot the name of the song. But that one's from an album as well. We're here with another album recommendation, yes. High Voltage Anxiety by Cry Club.
1: That came out 2026, right?
0: Yeah, that was this year too.
1: Yeah, totally. That's a big album of the year contender for me. Yeah. Also. This song, when I first heard it, immediate goosebumps, little tear down the cheek. I caught the Undertale reference, and that game, wow, what a video game. The storyline, anyway, this is not about the video game, it's about the song, but I think that it's such a cleverly written song. Again, beautiful lyrics, and the like synth melodies are just always so sparkly and so like... Mm-hmm. I don't know, so storytelling, and I love you, Cry Club, everything you do.
0: Yeah, I think no one can touch Cry Club, like what Heather and Jono are doing. No one can touch them in the whole world. They're doing something too cool for us, which we're very blessed to live in the timeline with.
1: That's why if you see the album cover, Jono is trapped in an orb, because simply too powerful together.
0: Simply way too powerful.
1: To trap Jono in an orb.
0: That's the hidden meaning.
1: Yeah.
0: You heard it here with us. All right. We've been Worm Girls. And thank you so much for listening. I'm Jade.
1: And I'm Loz.
0: Remember, it's important to support Australian music.
1: And community radio. It's literally keeps us going.
0: Yeah, it does.
1: I
0: think that's completely accurate. And if you're a community radio broadcaster, you can find today's tracks on amrap.org.au.
1: And if you're an Aussie musician, get your music on AMRAP right now. 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Yeah. And, you know, speaking of getting your songs played on the radio, we're going to maybe play a little one of our own songs right now.
0: You wouldn't believe it.
1: What should we give them?
0: We should give them something new, something hot, off the presses.

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1: Hello, I'm Lewis Donaldson. The Prime Minister has remembered the life and legacy of a pioneering pathologist credited with saving thousands of lives. Richard Scolyat died on June 7 from brain cancer at age 59. The former Australian of the Year has been honoured at a state memorial service in New South Wales, attended by more than 1,000 people. Anthony Albanese gave the eulogy at the service.
2: In the great constellation of the Australian story, Richard was without question one of our brightest stars, a medical revolutionary in the service of humanity, a man of courage, curiosity, generosity, and kindness.
1: As the threat of bird flu looms across Australia, poultry farmers are on high alert. There have been 13 confirmed detections of H5 bird flu in wild birds in recent weeks, and there's no evidence of infection in poultry or the wider agriculture industry. Australia's Chief Veterinary Officer Beth Cookson outlined her advice to those in the poultry sector while speaking to the ABC this morning.
3: Making sure that the poultry industry is looking at the biosecurity measures, their biosecurity planning around those facilities, putting in place precautions to prevent poultry coming into contact with potentially contaminated water sources or feed, as well as preventing contact between birds and poultry and wild birds.
1: Damaging winds and high tides are on the cards for the southeast of the country today. A cold front brought damaging winds to North Tasmania, alpine areas of northern Victoria and southern New South Wales. The Bureau of Meteorology's Angus Hines says conditions will ease tonight, but quite a few severe weather warnings are in place.
4: In northern Tasmania, the northeast, the northwest and the islands here in the Bass Strait, it's really powerful westerlies throughout the course of today. 100 kilometre an hour wind gusts may be stronger. That will peak this afternoon before easing off this evening. A little further northwards across Alpine Victoria and the Snowy Mountains, those winds could continue into this evening and tomorrow morning, probably easing before sunrise on Tuesday.
1: At least 27 people have been killed in Bangkok and several injured after a huge fire engulfed a pub this morning. First responders shared footage online of a huge blaze with thick plumes of smoke and fire coming out of the front door of the venue in the Thai capital. People could be seen fleeing as emergency services worked to tackle the blaze. The Thai Prime Minister says the cause of the fire is under investigation, while back home, local authorities inquire as to whether any Australians were caught up in the blaze. For the first time, an electric prime mover has gone into service on Sydney roads. New Energy Transport has delivered the electric truck to a consumer goods firm in the city, putting it to work distributing personal and home care products like soap and deodorant to stores around the area. The zero emissions Volvo is the first of 11 expected to hit the road this year. It comes just days after grocery giant Woolworths revealed plans to electrify more of its grocery deliveries. And in sport, nominations have officially opened for the Southern Hemisphere's largest rodeo in Queensland. Shannon Kirkwood has more.
5: Mount Isa is calling on Australia's toughest cowboys and cowgirls to saddle up for the 67th Mount Isa Mines Rodeo. The event is being held in August with an average of 800 competitors from across the country competing. Last year's event saw more than 16,000 spectators visit for bull riding, bronc busting, barrel racing and roping. Event organiser Mark Thompson says a new women's event is expected to bring even more visitors to Mount Isa this year.
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But Mama pointed out one particular man and she said, Sonny, you call him Papa every chance that you can. Well, it didn't make much difference to me, so I called him Papa just as naturally. And the folks said, there is a similarity. You see, his eyes were blue. Well, mine were too.

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Still nobody came to make a claim. So I started out right then and there just to make myself a name. Mama said, Sonny, everybody makes mistakes. You gotta keep your chin up and look the world in the face. Don't you go judging others if they're rich or poor or what, cause it ain't who you are, it's what you do with what you've got.

Mama passed away, and the only thing that she owned was a 10-acre tract that we called a home. It wasn't much to look at, till one day a fella drilled, and it was right smack dab in the middle of a big old oil field. Well, a few days later, when the word got around, you know, I had 6 or 7 paupers in that old town. That's right. And all of them swearing I was his, right enough. But Mama taught me better than to fall for that stuff.

Then a funny thing happened in that town where I was known as little orphan Andy with no papa of my own. All at once, I was accepted by the cream of the crop. And on the social register, man, I was right up there at the top. But it didn't matter, because I didn't have the time. I had lots of other things that was on my mind, like a hospital, a church house, a school, and some others. And then I built a special home for unwed mothers.

Well, just the other morning, the townsfolk came around, and they said that I should ought to meet them on the outskirts of town. Well, driving up, I wondered why so many people came, and then I saw this great big sign that said, "Welcome to No Name." Well, it's kind of late, but Mama, I wanted you to know I remember all the things that you said a long time ago. But most of all, Mama, I want to tell you what. It sure ain't who you are. It's what you do with what you got.

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1: Hello, I'm Lewis Donaldson. A former University of Sydney academic has shared her experience before the Royal Commission into Anti-Semitism and Social Cohesion today. Dr. Andy Schmidt, an associate professor now at the University of Notre Dame, says the University of Sydney campus environment changed significantly after October 7. She says her Jewish son, who was a student, was offered a security escort on campus following the authorisation of pro-Palestine protests at the university.
2: And it was at that point that I broke down and I wrote an email, same vice provost, saying, this is not acceptable. What you're talking about doing is protecting my child, but you're not ensuring that that protest takes place in a safe way.
1: Following last week's 48-hour Telstra outage, the telco is encouraging people who were impacted by the disruption to fill out a complaint form on their website. On their blog, Telstra apologised again for the outage and the issues it caused for the broader community. Small business customers are also invited to fill out the form, including a request for a compensation assessment. Australia and India are collaborating on a new project to enable a landmark human spaceflight program. Australia will play a critical role in supporting all four of the program's planned missions through essential space tracking from its Cocos Keeling Islands. The CKI tracking terminal has been successfully commissioned and is ready for the Indian program's first uncrewed test flight, which will launch soon from the nation's dedicated space centre. The space cooperation between both nations is underpinned by a formal memorandum of understanding. The Premier of New South Wales has rejected calls to establish a formal inquiry to investigate the possible removal of the state's top prosecutor from office. Alyssa Delfs reports.
3: Recently, an upper house inquiry voted in favour of finding that Sally Dowling, the state's Director of Public Prosecutions, had authorised the pitching of a story to a radio station about a sentencing hearing involving a young Indigenous person. Miss Dowling admitted her office pitched the story but denied under oath that she authorised it, characterising the incident as a leak. At a press conference today, Chris Minns refused the finding of the upper house inquiry, saying he does not believe the evidence supports the recommendation. Since the finding, more than 120 Crown prosecutors have written in support of Miss Dowling, along with representatives from the state's police association.
1: An international bank has paid a $2 million penalty to Australia over misreporting more than 260,000 over-the-counter derivative transactions. The Australian Securities and Investments Commission issued the notice to Deutsche Bank. The securities regulator found it failed to accurately report the direction field data across foreign exchange and commodities transactions between October 2024 and August 2025. Renters in New South Wales are remaining in their properties for longer off the back of reforms that ensure tenants are aware of their rights. A report from the state government has analysed bond lodgement and refund data from the last 2 years, looking back to when Parliament first passed reforms requiring landlords to provide grounds for evicting tenants. The new legislation also meant that rents could only be increased once a year. More than 20% of all rental agreements are lasting more than 5 years, compared to just 15% prior to the reforms. And in sport, female participation in NRL has surged in Victoria after the official launch of the 2026 Female Footy Festival. Players from the Hume Eagles, Sunbury Tigers and North Thunder unveiled the program for the event, which will take place this Sunday.
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19: Hi, this is Noddy. Thanks so much for your company and welcome to the program for the week commencing the 6th of July 2026. This is Aussie Music Weekly, your weekly fix of new, local and independent Australian music. And a big happy birthday to us. Yes, we had our 10th birthday across the weekend. So this is our birthday week effectively. Yeah, 10 years on air, quite an achievement indeed. And thank you so much for all the people that tune in each and every week. Well, coming up on this week's musical small board, we have the new one from Hunter Valley-based artist Magpie Diaries, Huxton Creepers, yes, a band from the 80s from Melbourne, who've come back with some new material, got that on the way for you, and the latest single on the way for Xavier Rudd. In our In Focus interview segment this week, we're chatting with the Grinspoon frontman, Mr. Phil Jamieson, all about his latest solo record, and in the backtrack segment, well, can't get any more iconic than that, can you? It is something from the mid part of the 70s decade. Yeah, going way, way back for something from AC/DC. All that and stacks more, so do hope you can stay with us. Well, to kick things off, it's Sydney four-piece band The Boys, and what is their first piece of new music for 2026? They had a huge 2025, touring mainly throughout the UK and Europe. The band have been announced as the support act for the Foo Fighters at their Newcastle show, which is coming up in November, and they released their debut album just last year, and it certainly went on to gain several award nominations. Well, this is their new single to get things underway for you this week. It's The Boys and Kill You Back.

0: of Nick Bond and Carlos Tinsey, who record under the moniker Boardslide. That's their latest single there called Feels Like Nothing at All. Now, this is interesting. The group are going to go on to release one song per fortnight across the remainder of 2026, so a total of 26 tracks. That particular song that we've just heard there is all about releasing negativity and just accepting circumstances that are sometimes beyond our control. Thanks so much for your company. You are tuned to Aussie Music Weekly, coming to you around Australia on the Community Radio Network and heard through your local community radio station. It's Noddy here. Coming up, we've got the new one on the way for Hunter Valley-based artist Magpie Diaries.
1: Winter's back again. She's back again. Winter's back again. She's back again.
0: We head to Melbourne and the legends from the 80s with some new stuff on the way. Hoxton Creepers. Oh.

0: beautiful track from Xavier Rudd.
1: And that's just life. I know you got some trouble stemming from your old man.
0: And also on this week's show, as always, we do our In Focus interview. This time around, we're chatting with Phil Jamieson, the Grinspoon frontman, all about his latest solo album. And later this hour, the backtrack segment. This time around, we've chosen head back way into the dim, dark past, as it were. Yeah, the 1970s decade and something from the iconic Aussie band AC/DC. We're on to Perth trio Polly now, and a track that comes from their forthcoming EP, Maybe, which is going to be out on the 17th of July. They've been announced as one of the many acts that are going to be appearing at the Big Sound Festival in September. And this song is all about a relationship that's run its course, but when it's not as simple as just moving on from it. Polly for you now with Forget You.

0: there, the sounds there of Melbourne-based singer-songwriter Tilly Fenton, who released her debut EP, It's a Feeling That I Know, late last year. That's her new single there called I Just Want to Kiss You. Now, apparently all the tracks on the EP chart Tilly's coming of age and growing up as a teenager. She's only 22 years of age and she commenced her music career back in 2023. You're listening to Aussie Music Weekly around Australia on the Community Radio Network, and around about this time each week, we do our In Focus interview. Ten Charlie is the name of the upcoming second solo album for Phil Jamieson, which will drop on August the 14th. Now, this is the follow-up to his 2022 release, Somebody Else. And to talk us through it, we welcome Mr. Phil Jamieson to Aussie Music Weekly. How you doing, sir?
1: Good, Noddy. Thank you for having me.
0: No worries at all. Well, ahead of the album's release, you've already shared the singles Weekends and more recently Blue as the Sunlight, both of which, I've got to say, have got a real pop vibe about them. So how much of a conscious decision did you make to head in that particular musical direction on this album?
1: That's surprising. It was completely unconscious. Yeah, I was just writing some tunes on my own. I don't think, like, to be perfectly honest, I'm not sure whether I've got a progressive metal record in me. purely because my time signature knowledge is limited to basically 3/4 and 4/4. And then other genres, like, I guess there's a huge explosion in, I guess, commercial country, but I didn't really feel that was my lane. I don't know, I was just writing songs in some ways. I'm touring with a chap at the moment named Ricky Albeck, who's a huge fan of, like, Kurt Vile and Neil Young, and so we listened to a lot of that stuff, and I asked him if he's a fan of pop music, and he's like, no. And I'm like, okay, no worries. And I was like, what about the Beatles? And I guess it's funny, I guess pop music, I'm a huge fan of pop music, just on the side, like, especially recently, I think there's been in the last decade some really great pop releases. Hit Me Hard and Soft, the Billie Eilish record, was that last year? I thought it was very strong, but yeah, I don't know. Maybe it's because I was listening to some pop music. I don't know.
0: Yeah, well, there you go. Well, I guess the other element is the fact that you've worked with producer Oscar Dawson on this record, a guy who certainly knows his way around crafting a good pop song, obviously via his main band, Holy Holy. So what were some of the highlights of your experiences of working with Oscar?
1: Well, he was on time. That was a good experience. Look, this is the third record I've done with Oscar. I did Somebody Else with him in 2022. I did a Grinspoon record with him in 2024. Obviously, we tracked, what's it called? Ten Charlie. I think we have a good working relationship, obviously. So I've done three records with him in the past 6 years. So I don't know, we just sort of communicate well. And that's what kept me coming back to Oscar. Yeah, I like the cut of his jib.

0: Well, I've read that the subject matter behind some of the lyrics on the upcoming album, Ten Charlie, is quite personal in nature. So how cathartic do you find the process of songwriting when you are taking that particular angle?
1: Yeah, I wasn't really necessarily thinking that anyone was going to hear this. So hence why it's deeply personal. I ended up, all the demos got found out by Craig Redfern at Origin. And then he's like, well, we're going to put this out. I'm like, oh, okay. So the short answer is music can be very, very helpful. And it's been a turbulent couple of years. So I was just writing it for myself, realistically. And when they say it's deeply personal, Noddy, it's sort of like, it's still shrouded in ambiguity. Like, I'm not saying I lost my dog, you know, all that stuff. I lost my job, lost, you know, like, it's not like a country song where I'm drinking whiskey in a bar and everything's shit. It's more shrouded in ambiguity, but in a cathartic matter, it's been incredibly helpful, the short answer is. So yeah, it's been good. But still, I know some records have been released that are deeply personal, that are very much, you can actually know exactly what's going on. But I think with this record, it's probably a little more ambiguous. Well, I hope it is at least. It's personal, but it's still fun. Like, it's not, I don't think it's sad. Well, I hope it isn't.
0: We are chatting with Phil Jamieson all about his upcoming album, Ten Charlie, here on this week's edition of Aussie Music Weekly. Well, there's a number of collaborators on the album, including the likes of UMI's David Lane, as well as Melbourne-based guitarist Ben Edgar. So what impact did these particular contributors have on the final sound on the record?
1: Davey and I have been collaborating for years, and he worked with me on the first record as well. It was really valuable early, and got a great brain and a great collaborative. He's just a mate as well. And this record, he contributed a bunch as well. I find collaboration to be pretty tricky sometimes. But yes, Davey was incredibly helpful in just some of the, I guess, more melodic guitar parts, a couple of BV ideas. And then I'm terrible at finishing songs. So he's good at like putting the icing on the cake, for example. And then Ben, I'd never met Ben before. And I drove out to Belgrave and worked with him on Blue as the Sunlight was the first song we wrote together. That was amazing. He's really, really great to

0: You're currently in the midst of a whopping 40-date national tour, and as we said at the outset when we connected this call, you're currently in regional Victoria. So how well so far are audiences responding to some of that new material?
1: Yeah, look, I'm not making it easy on them, am I? Like, I'm opening the show with a 7-minute song that they've never heard.
0: Oh, wow.
1: So, look, I think in some ways when it becomes a very intimate show without the strobe lights, 1,000 decibel guitars and, you know, pyrotechnics, what I try to focus on, Noddy, is my own happiness. And if I'm enjoying myself, then usually, in theory, everyone else is. And I am finding the audiences have been very receptive so far, and I'm having an absolute ball playing songs that I love that no one's heard before. It's actually interesting to watch audiences react to different songs and, yeah, the way they do. But I'm absolutely loving the opportunity to do it, first and foremost, and also just travelling the country and seeing different venues and, you know, different people. I just went from Rockhampton to, you know, just a difference in temperature and difference in people to regional Victoria, which is obviously -6. Mm. And yeah, so it's just been wonderful, and I don't think I finish until September, so very grateful for the opportunity to be able to play these tunes for people. Yeah.
0: Yeah, yeah, great, great stuff indeed. And we'll give out all of the remaining dates to our listeners after the interval. But first up, let's play that current single again, Blue as the Sunlight. Now, how about you talk us through this particular one? What are your memories of when you were first putting pen to paper, as it were?
1: It was October the 15th, 2025. I drove from Melbourne to Belgrave reasonably early. It's about an hour's drive, thereabouts. It was a foggy morning, and I was meeting Benjamin Edgar for the first time at his studio, and he sort of had the rough chordal structure of this song, and yeah, I was just writing. I think the song's in some ways about being like going easy on yourself, you know, not being too hard on yourself and being accepting somewhat. Yeah, that's what it's about. It's about like kindness, which is sort of something I think we could all use a little bit more of. It's about being, yeah, it's a bit about kindness and a bit about, yeah, all of those things. And yeah, I love the way it's turned out. It's ended up being quite a bit of an epic sounding song. I think the last sort of waltz I wrote was Minute by Minute. So it's been a minute since I've written something in 6/8/3/4, but here we are.
0: There you go. All right, let's play it now. And Phil Jamieson, thank you so much for giving up your time for us here on Aussie Music Weekly, mate.
1: Oh, please. Thank you.

From his upcoming second solo album, Ten Charlie. That was Phil Jamieson there, and his current single, Blue as the Sunlight. And as we mentioned during the interview there, he's in the midst of a national tour at the moment. I'll give you out as many of the tour dates as I can, at least for dates that are in areas where our show is broadcast. July the 10th. You can see Phil Jamieson at the Ed Castle in Adelaide. July the 11th, he's at the Port Lincoln Brewing Company in Port Lincoln. July 17, he's at the Whoopee Brewing Company in Woolgoolga. July 18, you can see him at the Bellingen Brewery in Bellingen. A little bit of a brewing theme going on here. July 19, he's at Finian's in Port Macquarie. July 23, La La La's in Wollongong. July the 24th, he's at the Milton Theatre in Milton on the south coast of New South Wales. Heads into our nation's capital, playing at the Fun Time Pony in Canberra on July 25. July the 30th sees him at the Hamilton Station Hotel in Newcastle. He's at the Flow Bar in Old Bar on July the 31st. August the 1st, he comes back into Sydney to play at the Whalers in Mosman, and then the night after, August the 2nd, he's playing at the Avoca Beach Theatre on Avoca Beach in the central coast of New South Wales. Continuing in Sydney at the Heaps Normal Health Club on August the 15th. August 20th, down to Tasmania, playing at the Royal Oak in Launceston. August 22 at the Altar Bar in Hobart, and then the tour continues right through until mid-September as he passes through the states of Western Australia, Northern Territory and Queensland. So some busy times for Phil Jamieson. Well, we've reached around about the halfway point on this week's edition of Aussie Music Weekly. Still plenty more to come, including the latest single on the way from those 80s legends out of Melbourne, Huxton Creepers. We're going to give you the new single from the one-time Machine Gun Fellatio frontman, Pinky Beecroft, and also on the way the new single for Xavier Rudd. Up next though, going to do the backtrack segment. This time around we're heading back to the 70s, part of the career of AC/DC, but to get us there, it's Hunter Valley based artist Magpie Diaries. This is a track from his forthcoming third album called Down by the River, and it was a song that was written around the campfire at the Dashville Festival, which obviously he has a connection to because he not only curates that festival each year, but he holds it on his own property. This song is all about seasonal depression and how that affects people's moods. Yes, the shift from summer to winter and vice versa. Magpie Diaries for you now with

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1: What we're going to do right here is go back, way back, back into time.
2: Yeah, backtrack time now here on Aussie Music Weekly, and well, this week would have seen the 80th birthday of the legendary AC/DC frontman Bon Scott, who of course passed away back in 1980. There's certainly many places that commemorate his life, including this statue on the waterfront there in Fremantle in Western Australia, as well as the iconic AC/DC lane in Melbourne. Well, the laneway has recently had a further upgrade. That means a further contribution in the form of a mural, this time painted by none other than Reg Mombassa of Mental As Anything. Mural has also been accompanied by some Bon Scott 80th birthday merchandise. So if you're into collecting some Bon Scott stuff, now's the time to get your hands on that. So as we commemorate Bon Scott's 80th birthday, let's play a track now from the era in which, of course, he fronted AC/DC, as we backtrack to the year 1976 and the title track from their fourth album, Dirty Deeds, Done Dirt Cheap.

Yes, the sounds there of the 80s rockers from Melbourne, the Hoxton Creepers, were commemorating 40 years since the release of their debut album, 12 Days to Paris, which has been re-released with that bonus new track that you just heard there, Autumn Leaves. Now, the band are going to be playing the album 12 Days to Paris in its entirety on the following dates. Make sure you put these in your diary because I don't think it's going to be repeated terribly often. August the 7th, it all gets underway at the Suki Lounge just outside of Melbourne there in Belgrave. August the 18th, they're at the Croxton Band Room in Thornbury. August the 14th and 15th, they're in Sydney to play at the Marrickville Bowling Club. August the 16th, up to Newcastle playing at the Hamilton Station Hotel, and August the 22nd at the Crowbar Brisbane in Fortitude Valley. So yeah, the Hoxton Creepers. 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Don't forget, you can also check us out online via our website, which is aussiemusicweekly.com.au. That is where you can go to stream past In Focus interviews, live session performances, as well as Rufus on Fire's artist profile segment. 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Well, on to former Machine Gun Fellatio frontman and upcoming In Focus interviewee. Yeah, we're going to have him here in the show in a couple of weeks' time. Pinky Beecroft and his first release in around about 17 years. This track was actually written by Ben Salter and it comes from his forthcoming album, Lonesome Wolf. It's called My Heart Is in the Wrong Place. We'll

0: Australia on the Community Radio Network and heard through your local community radio station. This is Aussie Music Weekly. And just there, Melbourne-based singer-songwriter Peter Freeburn and his latest single, Coming Down. Peter's been playing the guitar since the age of 11, formed his first band at the age of 17, and has been playing in various bands across Sydney and Melbourne for around four decades. Well, unfortunately, that's all the time that we have to share with you new local and independent music on this week's edition of Aussie Music Weekly. But don't despair, we'll be back at the same time next week on the same station you're hearing us through right now. And on next week's show, we're going to do an in-focus interview with the blues band 1920. Well, take us out, it's the new single for Xavier Rudd and a song whose central message is that in a male-dominated world, it's very important that we listen to our women. He's off heading overseas at the moment because he's touring Europe throughout July and August. And this track was actually inspired by the work of the late Jane Goodall, whose voice is actually featured in the closing part of the song. So to take us out, it's Xavier Rudd with Part of Life. And I'll see you next week.
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1: Hello, I'm Lewis Donaldson. More than 2 years after Molly Ticehurst was murdered, her loved ones are still waiting for justice. Alyssa Delfs reports.
2: Miss Ticehurst was just 28 years old when she was found dead in her home in Forbes in central west New South Wales in April 2024. She was allegedly killed at the hands of her ex-boyfriend, who had been arrested and charged that same month for domestic violence offences but was freed on bail. After 18 months of repeated adjournments in the case, Daniel Billings pleaded guilty to Miss Ticehurst's domestic violence murder at Forbes local court last November. Billings was due to be sentenced in June this year, but the case was delayed again in May, after evidence from a defence expert found that Billings had a depressive illness at the time of the murder. Today, sentencing was brought forward a few days to September 3 and 4 to allow the Crown more time to investigate the claim. If you or someone you know is in need of help, call Lifeline at 13 11 14.
1: There are calls today for urgent reforms to the pharmacy sector after a report accused the industry of putting profits over patients. A review by the Grattan Institute released today concluded that the Pharmacy Guild of Australia unduly lobbies the federal government. The review claims that dispensing fees, which are about $9 for medications on average, were unjustified. The report also found that the Guild has donated $2.5 million to political parties in the past 5 years, making it the largest healthcare donor. Meantime, the Australian Medical Association has welcomed the report, saying it's a reminder that reform is needed. The AMA says changes should include allowing discounts and giving patients and taxpayers a better deal. A pioneering pathologist who died too soon has been remembered for adding years to the lives of others through his melanoma research. The 2024 Australian of the Year, Richard Scollier, died aged 59 on June 7 this year. Today he was farewelled at a state memorial service at the Sydney Opera House. University of Sydney Professor of Melanoma John Thompson spoke at the funeral about Mr Scollier's legacy.
3: Richard courageously volunteered for a very risky form of treatment had never been tried for brain tumours before, in the hope that others might benefit from the information obtained. This bold experiment probably advanced research into brain cancer treatment by at least 10 years in one giant leap.
1: North Tasmania, alpine parts of northern Victoria and southern New South Wales will be lashed by damaging winds tonight. A cold front has prompted severe weather warnings for the southeast of the country. The Bureau of Meteorology's Angus Hines says high tides will accompany the strong winds across the majority of the Gippsland coast.
4: The lake's entrance high tide is around about 10 past 7pm this evening. That time will vary a little bit depending on where you live on the coast, but generally it is going to be between 6 and 8pm this evening, where we could see really high tides. The water sitting well above the usual high tide mark, potentially leading to inundation. The warning extends from the southern tip of the Mornington Peninsula down past Wilson's Prom and out towards Orbost.
1: And in sport, nominations have officially opened for the Southern Hemisphere's largest rodeo in Queensland. Shannon Kirkwood has more.
5: Mount Isa is calling on Australia's toughest cowboys and cowgirls to saddle up for the 67th Mount Isa Mines Rodeo. The event is being held in August with an average of 800 competitors from across the country competing. Last year's event saw more than 16,000 spectators visit for bull riding, bronc busting, barrel racing and roping. Event organiser Mark Thompson says a new women's event is expected to bring even more visitors to Mount Isa this year.
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6: The weather for Monday, the 13th of July. Central Tablelands for Monday. Partly cloudy. Slight chance of a shower in the south. Near zero chance elsewhere. Winds west 15 to 25 kilometres per hour. For Bathurst, it is currently 10 degrees and feels like 6. Tomorrow for Tuesday, the 14th of July in Bathurst, there'll be fog, then sun. The top temperature will be 12 degrees and the minimum temperature will be 7 degrees. For Orange, it is currently 8 degrees and feels like 2. Tomorrow for Tuesday, the 14th of July in Orange, there'll be a late shower. The top temperature will be 9 degrees and the minimum temperature will be 2 degrees.
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14: Yurdo Morang, Yamando Morang, Yunari Werribee, Wiradjuri Noorangbang, Nina Bula, Bulogu. 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
6: Hello, hello, hello, and welcome to Community Drive, your community news and information program. Today it is Monday the 13th of July, and it's me, Molly, keeping you company this afternoon. Coming up on the program, we'll be hearing from Annie Farmer from Bathurst Regional Art Gallery and Victoria Murray from the Bathurst Library. You may already hear it in my voice, but I'm losing it a little bit, but that won't stop me from making Community Drive exceptional this afternoon. Don't forget, we also have our regular segments, including local news, heads and shorts, and our Arts Out West roundup. To start off this afternoon, I wanted to play the song Mission Girl by Lamonet.

0: Alrighty, and the time is 4:10 this afternoon, which, of course, you know means it's time for Arts Out West.
1: Arts Out West, a roundup of what's happening in the arts around the Central West.
2: Hello, it's Marianne Jakes here from Arts Out West, and we are taking a look at the arts and culture calendar across the region. And it is school holidays, so there is plenty on for kids around the place and plenty of workshops. There's art and craft holiday activities from today at the Perthfield Community Hall, hosted by the Bathurst and District Artisans. These are for kids aged 10 to 18, and they're half day, full day, or a full week. And the sessions are held daily from 9 to 12, and then in the afternoon from 1 o'clock. And all abilities and interests. So bookings are essential. When you book, you'll be able to pick those sessions you're interested in. Evans Arts Council also have a series of workshops running this week at the Lee Street Hall in Kelso. Orange Regional Museum continue their programming, and tomorrow they've got Blob Beasts. You're going to create cute beasts and birds this school holiday, inspired by the cheeky goose at the centre of their current exhibition, Honk. You're going to channel some of those animals into those works. It is tomorrow morning, 10 a.m. Again, bookings required. But it is not just all about the kids, although that is a very big slice of what's on the calendar at the moment. For adults, there's some activities. The annual Wrapped with Love Knitting Day is on tomorrow in Bathurst, in George Street at the Order of Eastern Star Hall, which is at 225 George Street. You don't need to book, it is free. There'll be some light refreshments, and it will include a display of knitted and crocheted rugs. And if you've been knitting and you want to donate something to the Wrapped with Love program, this is the place to connect with. If you've got a few granny squares that need a home, that's the place to send them. Now, there's plenty of book talks on around the region, and author Petronella McGovern will be headed to Orange and Bathurst this week, talking about her new work, Every Time She Wakes. It's described as a taut, time-bending thriller about family identity and defying fate. She's a best-selling crime author, and she will be chatting at Orange City Library on Wednesday evening at 5:30 and at Bathurst Library on Thursday evening at 6 p.m. There's a workshop at Bathurst Regional Art Gallery on Wednesday night, Stitching and Storytelling with Elizabeth Day. Elizabeth's a cross-disciplinary artist, and this is a bit of a relaxed stitching storytelling workshop all about places and buildings in Bathurst. She's going to attempt to unravel, get it? Unravel stories inherent in our early colonial history. And she's also going to include some op shop garments, muslin and stitching all together. It's an adult workshop. It is on Wednesday evening, 6 o'clock at Bragg. Book ahead. And Cowra Micro Gallery this weekend have got an alternative photography workshop, Making a Chemigram. It's hands-on, and you're going to explore the magic of creating photographic prints using chemistry and light. It's with their current artist in residence, their current exhibitor, Simone Darcy, and it is on Saturday between 10 a.m. and 1 p.m. The Cowra Micro Gallery is on the Cowra Railway Station, and you will need to book ahead for that one as well. There's stacks of other workshops on the calendar. If you've been itching to try something new, jump onto the What's On calendar, click that workshops button, and there are so many choices, so many people teaching things across the Central West. You'll find that calendar at centralnsw.com.
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0: Now I'm going to be reading our heads and shorts for today, and as always, a big thank you to the Western Advocate and Central Western Daily newspapers. Our first story from the Western Advocate. The final shift. Eric retires after decades of dedication and disease diagnosis. Diagnosed with rheumatoid arthritis at only 16 years of age, Eric Wallen questions what his future would look like. Having always imagined playing sport and getting a job when he became an adult, both prospects became clouded with uncertainty due to his autoimmune disease. But fast forward to 2026, and Mr. Wallen is retiring after 45 years in the workforce and approaching 40 years of glory on the green at the Oberon Golf Club. Council monitoring the cleanup after building materials strewn across estate. Cleanup is underway in Windradyne after a storm left a significant amount of building materials strewn across public land and in a drainage area. A storm blew through the reserve, formerly Windy 1100, late on Saturday, July 11, with winds powerful enough to knock over construction fencing on Mulholland Parkway, where a number of new homes are being built. Throughout Sunday, July 12, large quantities of styrofoam and other building materials could be seen across the land between Mulholland Parkway and Colville Street. From Central Western Daily. Major honour for the late, great Mary Turner. Best choice we could possibly make. The impact Mary Turner had on Orange's cultural scene cannot be understated. From the moment she moved into the town in the early 1980s, it was her mission to ensure regional communities had access to experiences just the same as those in metropolitan areas. It was her own collection of artwork which founded the Orange Regional Gallery Collection. It was also thanks to her foresight and generosity that plans to build a regional gallery were progressed, with the award-winning building opening in 1986. Porters help magpies bring the magic while breakthrough win creates immense pride. If the Magic Round weekend needed that one special moment to live long in the memory, the Forbes Magpies duly obliged. The highlight of a hugely entertaining day two at Apex Oval on Sunday, July 12, came in the afternoon when the Magpies surged home from a 12-point deficit to defeat Orange CYMS on the bell. Jake Porter and Nick Greenhow were the heroes as the former scored the all-important try to level things up inside the final minute, before the halfback nailed the sideline conversion to send the Magpies fans and players into raptures. Those were the heads and shorts taken from today's Western Advocate and Central Western Daily newspapers. If you enjoyed hearing from the local papers, tune in for Talking Newspaper, Monday to Friday from midday. Tomorrow you can join Sharon and Inez, so make sure to listen in from 12 p.m. Still to come this afternoon, we'll be chatting with Bathurst Library and Bathurst Regional Art Gallery, so stay tuned for that.

0: and that was Take Me to the Meeting by Mac the Knife. If you're looking for something to do this Friday night, why not join the Bathurst Regional Art Gallery Society for their 2026 winter fundraiser? To tell us all about this fantastic event, we have the Society's Vice President, Annie Farmer, joining us today. How are you going today, Annie?
1: I'm going very well. How are you going, Molly?
0: I'm very, very well. I'm trying to keep warm. Very cold this morning.
1: Yes. We've had a couple of very cold days. But that's a perfect reason to brave it on Friday night and come out for winter warmer drinks out at the Grange, I think, don't you?
0: Yes, definitely think so. Now, it was, you said Friday, 17th of July?
1: Yes, it's this Friday, the 17th. And it's a 5 o'clock to 5:30 start and food as well. And we're out at the distillery. And if you don't want to drive out there, there's a courtesy bus picking people up at the front of the courthouse at 5 and then around in the car park at the gallery at 5:15 to drive out. So it's easy to get there and lots of fun once you are there. Raffles and delicious food.
0: Awesome. And what will the funds raise at this event go towards?
1: We raise funds to support the gallery with programs that they run and also for acquisitions that they might decide that they need to purchase. Once upon a time, the government supported galleries fully, really, with state and local and then, you know, a little bit of federal input. But that money is not as readily available, and so it's very important for on two levels, I suppose. It's important for the government to understand that the community still think the gallery is important, and so that's helped by membership, of course, and then we get in as a committee and help the gallery fund some of the programs that they run, children's programs and other programs that they have running through the year, and acquisition of new artwork anytime. So that's what it's all about at the moment. There are some long-term plans, but that's the immediate that we're doing.
0: Yeah, the short-term support.
1: Yes.
0: Now, local artist Graham Lupp, OAM PhD, will be sharing his journey into art, a preview of his upcoming Foyer Gallery exhibition. Can you give us a little sneak peek into what we can expect?
1: Well, I think it'll be just a nice casual talk. And Graham's also provided one of his signed limited edition prints, framed prints, as the first prize for the raffle on the night as well. Graham does, I think it's sort of more traditional style landscapes. I'm not overly familiar with his work, but it should be a very interesting talk, not going on for an hour or anything like that, just a bit of an insight into his art and his interest, because he's also an historian as well. So that should be quite interesting. The second prize for the raffle is, Graham's print is worth $500, so that's a nice first prize. And then the second prize is complimentary ticket to our gala dinner in September. The dinner, the Primavera dinner with the art auction that we hold, that's on the 12th of September. So that's a save the date as well for people. And a lucky door prize, which is very generous from the Grange themselves, is a dinner for four. So that's a fun night on Friday night with some nice warm drinks, I'm sure, to hold off the cold.
0: Now, the Bathurst Regional Art Gallery Society is a proactive committee in one of the oldest organisations supporting visual arts in the Bathurst region. What would you say is so important to having communities such as yours?
1: Look, there's a lot of evidence to show that art and the arts are what help bind and keep a community lively and vibrant and thinking more about things other than just working and survival. We don't have society if we don't have the arts and art, and it's very, very important. Ours is there's a bit of a dispute between Armidale and here, whether we are the oldest or Armidale is the oldest regional gallery. And not everywhere has regional galleries, so it's very, very important for us to

0: with the society, how would they go about that?
1: Oh, look, that's very easy. Membership is easy to join. That's going to bragsinc.com.au, and there's lots of buttons there about events and joining. And then when you join, you can tick boxes as to what you might be willing to do. So people can tick a box about helping. We have people who just step in at the functions that we have or during art exhibition openings and give us a hand with that, and then other people who like to get more involved and be on the committee. It's very easy. So it's bragsinc.com.au.
0: Perfect. Now, just a reminder that the Bathurst Regional Art Gallery Society's Winter Warmth Welcome is running this Friday, the 17th of July, from 5 p.m. at the Bathurst Grange Distillery. Enjoy hearing from guest artist Graham Lupp, as well as live music, canapes, raffles and welcome drinks, with tickets available for purchase now. Annie, thank you so much for joining me today. This fundraiser sounds incredible.
1: I hope it will be just as good as the last one, which was the summer cocktails.
0: That was Bathurst Regional Art Gallery Society's Vice President, Annie Farmer.
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And that song was Yakitori by Mia Yazawa. We love playing Australian music on 2MC FM. 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

0: On 2MCE, we like to catch up with the local libraries, and today we are speaking with Victoria Murray, Programs Team Leader at the Bathurst Library. How are you going today, Victoria?
1: Hello, I'm going really well. It's school holidays, the library is busy and bustling, and it's great to be here.
0: Yeah, awesome. Yeah, I imagine a lot of little kids getting out and about at the moment.
1: Yeah, absolutely. We had a school holiday program this morning with a children's author who's written a book about rescue dogs. And the pound in town was able to bring down a little puppy. So there were lots of very excited adults and children alike at that one.
0: I'm sure there are. That's very cute. Now, first up, I want to talk about author Petronella McGovern, who's going to be launching her new book on the 16th of July. Can you tell us a little bit about that?
1: Yeah, absolutely. So Petronella is originally from the Central West, actually. So she comes back to Bathurst every now and then when she has a new book out, and we're very fortunate for that to be part of her tour. She writes some fantastic thriller kind of style books, and her new book, Every Time She Wakes, is a bit of a different one, which I've read over the weekend, and it's kind of an exploration of what makes us tick, the lies we tell, the secrets we keep, but it also has a bit of a twist there where the main character wakes up after a particular event happens and does it all over again. So it's a bit of a deja vu situation there, in a bit of a loop kind of warp. It's hard to describe, but it's definitely a bit of a thriller that I encourage everyone to come along and hear about. And she'll be at the library in conversation with myself on Thursday, 16th of July at 6 p.m.
0: Okay, yeah, sounds very interesting. It reminds me a little bit about, I haven't actually seen the movie, but Groundhog Day.
1: Yeah, as I was reading it, I was thinking the same thing. So for fans of Groundhog Day, I think you might like this one too.
0: Now, will a copy of the book be available on the night?
1: Yes, absolutely. So our friends from Books Plus Bathurst will be available on the night to sell books, and Petronella herself will be there to sign them as well.
0: Awesome. And will booking be essential for this, or can we just turn up for the event?
1: We do ask for bookings for all of the author talks so we can be prepared for the audience. So to book, you just need to call the library on 633 6281.
0: Awesome. Now, there's another author talk coming up in August, and if there are anyone out there making plans for August, this might be for you. You might like to get on board with Michael Winkler and Wayne Marshall, who are heading over to the Bathurst Library to talk about their latest books. Michael, of course, has written Grief Dog, and Wayne has written Henry Goes Bush.
1: Yeah, so this is an exciting one too, actually. So only a month away or so, Michael and Wayne are some exciting voices in the Australian literature scene at the moment. They don't write the typical kind of fiction you might think of. Michael's book, Grief Dog, is set beside the Murray River in Mildura. It tells the story of a middle-aged water scientist who decides to give up his thriving lifestyle and live instead as a family pet. it sounds a bit strange, but this is Michael's second novel. His first novel was shortlisted for the Miles Franklin Award. So he is definitely someone to keep an eye out for. And he will be joined by Wayne Marshall, who's the author of the new book Henry Goes Bush, which is a collision of speculative fiction with the famous visit of Henry Lawson to Bourke in 1892/93. So another kind of different one there with a bit of a time play around it. But Wayne's first short story collection, Sherl, was shortlisted for Victorian Premier's Literary Award. So between the two of those authors, they've written some pretty interesting stories with some recognisable awards to their name or shortlisted to their name. So if you're interested in that kind of fiction, then definitely come along on the 18th of August at 6 p.m. for that one.
0: Yeah, definitely sounds like they'll know what they're talking about.
1: Absolutely. And I have the privilege of interviewing both of them as well, so that'll be a fun conversation.
0: Now, of course, winter is the perfect time to cosy up with a good book. Bathurst Library currently has their Beanstack Reading Challenge of the Month.
1: Yeah, that's right. So for those who may not know, Beanstack is one of our free apps that we have with the library. And what it is a app that encourages people to log their reading, whether that's through books or through minutes read, just to kind of build the habit of being regular readers, because we know that the more that you read, it comes with all kinds of well-being benefits. So to kind of encourage people just to read 30 minutes minimum for a week, we have our Winter Reading Challenge. And this is a new kind of challenge that we've created this year. It's for all ages, and all you need to do is read 30 minutes over a week, and you get a ticket into a prize draw. And the prize draw is some really cool winter hampers full of lots of really cool winter goodies, like, you know, reading socks. I didn't know that was a thing, but reading socks are part of it. Some hot chocolate. I think there's some book vouchers and things in there too. I'm not quite sure what's in it. I haven't won it, but I'll definitely be reading to see what that happens like with that.
0: I mean, it's very tempting for me to sign up as well. I might, yeah, join
1: Absolutely.
0: On this one.
1: It only takes 2 minutes to sign up. Definitely do it.
0: Yeah, perfect. Now, how can people find out more about the events we discussed today, Victoria?
1: So if anyone would like more information on any of the events coming up or the Winter Reading Challenge, you can just go to our website, library.bathurst.nsw.gov.au.
0: Awesome. Thanks so much for chatting with me today, Victoria. It's great to hear about what's going on at the local library.
1: Thank you so much for talking to me.
0: That was Victoria Murray, Programs Leader at Bathurst Library.
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And that was Don't You Ever Wonder Why by Two Tone Pony Band. Now, I've just got some community service announcements for us this afternoon. 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They have What Plastic Free July. 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Now I have one from Charles Sturt University. Charles Sturt University's open days are back this August, giving future students and their families the chance to experience university life firsthand. Whether you're in year 12, thinking about a career change, coming from TAFE, or considering online study, Open Day is the perfect opportunity to explore your options. 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Charles Sturt graduates enjoy some of Australia's strongest employment outcomes, and Open Day is a great way to see how our hands-on learning and industry connections help students get there. 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Those dates again for the campuses: Sunday the 2nd of August for Port Macquarie campus, Sunday the 9th of August for Wagga Wagga campus, Sunday the 16th of August for Albury Wodonga campus, Sunday the 23rd of August for Bathurst campus, and Sunday the 30th of August for the Orange campus. Now I'm just going to chuck on another song this afternoon. This one is called Halfway by Swap Meet.

And that was Waltz Around the Truth by D. Henry Fenton. Up next on 2MC is the National Radio News, followed by The Wire. The Wire is an independent national current affairs program broadcast exclusively on community and Indigenous radio stations around Australia. Following The Wire, we have National Indigenous News Review at 6pm, Let's Talk at 7pm, The Opera Box and The Antique Voice at 8pm, and finishing off your night, we have Fine Music Live at 9pm. Thanks for joining me today for Community Drive. Make sure you tune in again tomorrow from 4pm to join Duck for Tuesday's Community Drive. You've been hanging out with Molly. I'm happy to say my voice has lasted the entire hour, so woohoo! Have a great Monday afternoon and rest of your week. Our last song today is Kills Me Like You Do by Worm Girls.

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1: Good afternoon, I'm Alyssa Delfs. A federal inquiry into racism in Australia today has heard that police initially brushed off concerns after a homemade bomb was thrown into an Invasion Day rally crowd. Thousands of people were evacuated from Perth City Centre on January 26 after an object containing volatile chemicals, nails and metal ball bearings was found undetonated. It was declared an act of terror for the first time in WA's history. Indigenous academic Renee Isaacs Guthridge was in attendance and fronted the Joint Standing Committee on Aboriginal and Torres Strait Islander Affairs today to talk about her experience.
2: I think there needs to be consistency no matter what happens in any situation where there's a terrorist attack or there's harm. And to me, that consistency was not applied. So whatever happened at Bondi should have happened here as well. But I believe because we were an Aboriginal and Torres Strait Islander crowd, there is an underlying hate against us. And so we're not taken as seriously. We are, it's just not as important.
1: If you or someone you know needs help, call 13 Yarn on 139276. Following last week's 48-hour Telstra outage, the telco is encouraging people who were impacted by the disruption to fill out a complaint form on their website. On their blog, Telstra apologised again for the outage and the issues it caused for the broader community. Small business customers are also invited to fill out the form, including a request for a compensation assessment. Beloved New Zealand actor Sam Neill has died at age 78 following a battle with cancer. In a statement on social media, his family says the loss was sudden and unexpected, but blessed by the fact that Mr. Neill remained cancer-free. Mr. Neill was best known for his work in films like Jurassic Park and Hunt for the Wilder People. Filling out paper passenger cards by hand will soon be a thing of the past. Shannon Kirkwood has the details.
3: The federal government says it's rolling out digital passenger cards following a successful trial. The pilot will be expanded to other capital cities through to the end of this year before the Australia Travel Declaration is rolled out to all international airports and seaports over the next 12 to 18 months. It will enable digital collection of passenger information ahead of time and ultimately streamline the process. The paper forms will still be available for travellers who cannot access the form or apps.
1: And wintry weather will be on the cards for the southeast of the country tomorrow with dry conditions elsewhere. The Bureau of Meteorology's Dean Naramore has the forecast.
4: And we've seen a fair bit of wintry weather through southeastern parts of the country again on Tuesday, particularly through Tasmania and parts of Victoria. Also alpine snow through parts of New South Wales, Victoria, and down to low levels through parts of Tasmania early on. But notice how quickly that clears out by Tuesday night, and this massive high-pressure system pretty much dominating the weather right around the country.
1: And taking a look at sport, this year's World Cup semi-final lineup is one for the history books. It features four previous champions, the four top-ranking teams in the world, five of the six top scorers, one GOAT, and one of the most bitter rivalries in the sport. Argentina, Spain, France, and England went into the tournament as the top four in FIFA's rankings and are two wins away from being crowned champion of the world again. It's just too close to call either semi-final matchup. France will play Spain in Texas on Wednesday, while England face Argentina in Atlanta on Thursday. Not since 1990 has the final four of a World Cup been made up entirely of previous winners.
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0: Hello, and welcome to The Wire, your national and independent coverage of current affairs right across Australia on community and Indigenous radio. I'm Mary-Kate Hannigan, coming to you from 4ZZZ in Meanjin, Brisbane. And today on the show...
1: I mean, we have young people falling in love with their AI, we have people tracking their partner's location and sharing their passwords, and a lot of this stuff has been really normalised.
0: A new report reveals young people are experiencing the risks of harm, violence and unwanted sex at an early age also.
2: Seeing that it works in a heavily diseased population already, it's a good indicator that it would be quite successful in other populations.
0: A new vaccine implant is raising hopes for Australia's koala population. And later today...
3: My experience as an MP in this role has been a couple of moves forward in some specific areas. It took about 8 months to build an office that was accessible to me.
0: We hear from Senator Jordan Steele-John about resilience, representation and the need for stronger disability rights. We'll have this and more for you over the next half hour. Thanks for being with us today. We're on air across Australia, thanks to the Community Radio Network and support from the Community Broadcasting Foundation. First up today, tax time can be testing for anyone, but the ATO needs to take a different path for First Nations communities. It's the message from the Tax Ombudsman, Ruth Owen, and she's conducting a systemic review of the Tax Office's engagement with First Nations taxpayers. The Wire's contributor from NIRS, Mark Hydes, asked the Ombudsman about what prompted her review.
4: Yes, we've been approached by a number of First Nations representative organisations, Aboriginal taxpayers and businesses, to say that they face particularly unique challenges engaging with tax administration and with the tax office. So my role as a tax ombudsman is to make sure that the tax system works fairly and reasonably for all members of the community. And based off those representations, I've decided to undertake this review.
5: You've mentioned the challenges Indigenous people face. Can you explain that?
4: Yeah, we've heard multiple different challenges faced by First Nations people. Firstly, I would say the main message we've heard through our consultation is that First Nations people feel like they don't really have a full understanding of how the tax system works and how they meet their obligations and how they're meant to work with the tax office. Maybe they haven't had that education through school or high school. But even those people that are doing their best to meet their obligations are finding some really practical challenges. So for remote communities, that might be they don't have connectivity to access MyGov, they don't have smartphones that they can use for the security to get through to ATO. Or for some First Nations people, they don't have the identity documents that ATO expects people to use to prove who they are to engage with the tax system. So those are pretty unique challenges.
5: You're calling for more culturally safe tax support in communities. What changes are needed to do that?
4: What we're looking at from a culturally safe point of view is to ask the ATO how they train their people to really work well and constructively with all First Nations people, be they be individuals, representative organisations or businesses. And that goes to understanding the experience of First Nations people and making sure that their services are appropriately tailored to meet everybody's needs.
5: What sort of support is needed to help them?
4: I think it is putting yourself in the shoes of the taxpayer, so really understanding if somebody hasn't had a full understanding of the tax system and they're in First Nations community, whether they're in metropolitan areas or remote areas, we do expect the tax office, under their obligations under Closing the Gap, to meet the expectations and the requirements of all members of the community. So that might mean tailoring their service. It might mean providing additional services in community or providing additional educational material just to help everybody make sure they understand what's required to play their part in paying their tax.
5: How can Aboriginal community-controlled organisations help?
4: I think Aboriginal-controlled organisations are going to be a key part of the solutions here. Clearly, I haven't finished my review yet, but what we're hearing is as part of that requirement to be culturally safe, community really wants the ATO to work in partnership with people on the ground, on country. And I think that Aboriginally controlled organisations are definitely going to be part of that solution of working hand in hand with the tax office and other organisations, for example, who provide financial counselling, for example, are definitely there to help everybody in community understand their obligations and to help them through the system, give them a helping hand.
5: Is there a flaw in the system that means it doesn't recognise kinship in community structures?
4: This is an issue that I have had a lot of representations on, particularly in relation to superannuation. So I'm not ready yet to determine what the solution is here, but I am definitely going to look into this issue because it's something that is causing quite a lot of anxiety for First Nations people in terms of recognising their family structure and kinships. They can't access superannuation, for example, of family members. So this is something I do want to explore further.
5: Is a tax officer's Indigenous hotline working the way you'd like?
4: This is another issue that I would like to explore. I've heard a lot of feedback from people that they've struggled to use the ATO's Indigenous helpline. It hasn't felt culturally safe or it hasn't given them the right support. So again, this is something that will feature in my review. I've got lots of people to talk to and to get feedback on over the next few months before I determine what the findings and solutions are.
5: I've heard that some agents are targeting Indigenous communities. What's happening there?
4: Yeah, Mark, this is really worrying because what we're hearing is in community, around tax time, so around this time of year, predatory agents are moving into community and offering to help people with their tax returns and lodgements on the basis that they know that people don't really understand how they can engage with the tax office on their own. And they're charging quite considerable fees literally to do a very, very basic return. And in some really extreme circumstances, I've heard that they're also keeping people's refunds.
0: That was Tax Ombudsman Ruth Owen speaking with NIRS reporter Mark Hydes.
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0: A new report from Our Watch and the University of Melbourne's Youth Research Collective has found young people are being exposed to risks of harm, violence and unwanted sexual experiences from an early age. With young people navigating relationships earlier than ever, the findings have revealed relationship experiences can begin from as young as 10 years old, and nearly one in three young people who have had sex report experiencing unwanted sex. To learn more about the report and the necessary prevention steps, RTRFM's Fiona Bartholomeus spoke with Claudia Bedford and Amy Telford from the Family and Intimate Partner Violence Primary Prevention Program at Youth Affairs Council of WA.
7: It just shows how critical and important prevention programs actually are. And I think, yeah, the statistics that you mentioned are really alarming and concerning. So we need to kind of do all that we can to reduce it. I think this is where specialised, engaging and relevant prevention programs, and especially peer prevention programs, can really play their part in reducing this type of harm for young people.
8: And now, Amy, what are some of the biggest relationship challenges or questions you hear from young people your age?
9: Well, I think they're never ending, but surely the most obvious one is the way that digital tech and the internet has changed the way we relate to each other and to our peers. And I mean, we have young people falling in love with their AI, we have people tracking their partner's location and sharing their passwords. And a lot of this stuff has been really normalised among a lot of young people. And so I think we really need to change how we address educating young people and engaging with them so that we can meet them where they're at with those things, and so they feel like they can engage with that without being judged.
8: Yeah, I guess that's one thing we don't often think about, social media's impact when it comes to relationships and how it does kind of, I guess like you were saying, normalise all those things like tracking your partner's whereabouts, and which isn't a healthy boundary.
9: Definitely not.
8: And now, Claudia, more than half of young people say that relationships and sexual education they receive isn't quite relevant to their lives. Why is that happening, do you think?
7: I think Amy touched on a really great point as to relationships, like young people are having relationships that are changing so rapidly nowadays, especially with technology. But I think Yeah, I think a lot of the education that young people are receiving isn't relevant because it's not as inclusive. It's not culturally safe or accessible and kind of doesn't really include like queer relationships or bodies that are like disabled or outside the male and female binary. I think so a lot of young people don't feel that education is relevant to them or is speaking to them, and so it can be very disengaging. I think that the topics that they're learning are quite biological based and quite safety focused. So things like learning about puberty, reproduction and consent, which I'm not to say that these topics are not important, because they definitely are, but I think young people sort of want more out of their relationship and sexuality education. Stuff about like pleasure and STIs and where to seek support or how to set boundaries. Kind of deeper topics, I think. And I think it also depends on who is kind of giving this information to young people. I think, especially in the school system, a lot of teachers might lack a bit of confidence, or they aren't comfortable talking about these topics to young people. And sometimes they can kind of unknowingly, or even sometimes knowingly, kind of put their biases onto what information young people are receiving, which can be harmful.
8: It sounds like there's a lot young people want to learn. There's a lot in that space that we can add into what is already available. Amy, why do you think young people often respond differently when these conversations are led by their peers?
10: Well, I think talking about your relationships is daunting for anyone, regardless of what age you are or where you are in your life. But I do think that that's especially true as a young person. Life is very overwhelming when you're young for lots of different reasons. But a lot of the areas that Claudia mentioned that young people are most interested in and want to talk about and receive education about, things like sex, pleasure, boundaries, tech and online support, those things are very stigmatized, especially amongst their parents, their carers, and maybe people who are a little bit older than them. And so having peer relationships, people who are their peers and are the same age as them, helps them respond to that education much better. They usually feel safer to engage with it, and they feel like the people that are giving them the education actually can respond to them and understand what they're experiencing, rather than it being sort of an alien or different thing. So it's really all about connecting and providing that bridge for the education.
8: And I guess I can imagine if they have a question they might be a bit too shy to ask an
10: exactly.
8: adult or someone a bit older,
10: yeah.
8: they go, oh, I'm not sure if this is right. And their friend might go, nope, that's completely normal, or no, you should talk to someone.
10: 100%, yeah.
8: You're listening to On The Record. We're joined by Claudia Bedford and Amy Telford, and we're chatting about a recent report looking into sexual assault and relationships in young people. Now, for both of you, what does a healthy and respectful relationship look like from a young person's perspective?
10: Well, I think there's no one right or wrong way to have a relationship, and especially with everything we see online. Like
0: Claudia Bedford and Amy Telford from the Family and Intimate Partner Violence Primary Prevention Program at Youth Affairs Council of WA there, speaking with RTRFM's Fiona Bartholomeus. 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I'm Mary-Kate Hannigan in Brisbane. A big hello to our friends in Armidale on 2ARM, to our listeners in Alice Springs on 8CCC, and to the other side of the country on Radio Galari in Broome, Western Australia.

0: A new vaccine implant is raising hopes for Australia's koala population. Researchers say the technology could make large-scale vaccination against chlamydia more practical, with calls now growing for a rollout in disease hotspots across southeast Queensland. Dr. Freya Russell from QUT's School of Biomedical Science was part of the team working on the first trial at Currumbin Wildlife Hospital. I asked Dr. Russell about how the vaccine implant works and why it's considered such a breakthrough.
1: The implant allows full koala vaccination of the QUT double shot vaccine to be delivered in a single capture. So essentially what we used to do is we would track the koalas or koalas that come into the hospital. They'd be vaccinated with the first dose and then they would have to receive their second dose 30 days later. So this would mean that they either need to be released and recaptured at a later date, so they'd have to be tracked, or they'd be kept in the hospital for 30 days. So essentially this is pretty stressful on the koalas and is quite expensive for the wildlife hospitals as well. So the implant allows the full vaccination regime to occur in a single capture, meaning the koalas can be released that same day.
0: What have you seen so far from the implant and why is that such a positive sign?
1: So the implant, we've done a captive study on and we've seen that it can produce the same immune responses as the two-shot regime in captive koalas. So we've now just started the trial in the wild koalas. However, this QUT double shot vaccine has been trialled over the last 5 years in a pretty heavily diseased population on the Gold Coast, and we've seen some positive outcomes from that study. So we believe that the implant will be able to produce the same responses as that original study.
0: We know that the threat to koala populations is also from habitat loss and climate change, but where does vaccination fit into the broader effort to keep the species numbers up?
1: Yeah, so obviously vaccination is only one part of protecting the koala species as a whole. Climate change and habitat loss, major impacts affecting population decline as well. However, we see chlamydia disease being a huge impact on population decline too because of the fertility issues that it causes. So we see vaccination as a way to help ensure that particularly breeding females are able to have as many positive breeding seasons as possible to help boost population numbers. So that's where we see vaccination coming in and providing a critical tool for allowing population growth.
0: There is calls for the implant to be rolled out across high-risk parts of southeast Queensland, as you mentioned, the Gold Coast. Why is it so important to push this at scale?
1: We have evidence that vaccination is one tool that we can use to help reduce disease in these threatened areas. So that if we use the implant, it just allows more koalas to be vaccinated, providing a larger effect in populations and having seeing that it works in a heavily diseased population already. It's a good indicator that it would be quite successful in other populations. So providing as much opportunity as we can to breeding populations all over southeast Queensland. Tracking these animals is extremely costly as well, that not all wildlife facilities can afford to do, and keeping them for the 30 days. I think treating a koala with chlamydia, even just the antibiotic treatment, generally costs around $7,000 per animal to do this treatment over the 30 days. So it's major cost that just some places aren't able to do. So if we can provide this implant to enable single capture vaccination, it just allows it more accessible to any and all wildlife facilities that see koalas across not only Queensland but Australia eventually.
0: There's also suggestions that a similar technology could be adapted for other wildlife or livestock. What broader potential do you think this research has beyond koalas?
1: Well, one of the most exciting factors about the implant is its versatility. So it's essentially a hollow tube that can house any vaccine that remains stable at body temperature and any medication as well. So anything that needs to be delivered in a multi-dose regime to any animals, wildlife or livestock alike, has the potential to utilise this technology.
0: Dr. Freya Russell from QUT School of Biomedical Science there.
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0: WA Greens Senator Jordan Steele-John knows firsthand the barriers people with disability can face, having navigated government systems from a young age. With the support of his family and community, he became the youngest person and the first person with a physical disability elected to the Australian Senate. He spoke with Powered Media's Emma Myers about resilience, representation and the need for stronger disability rights.
3: My family, particularly my mum, always made sure that I knew that I was loved and valued and fundamentally enough. Right from my earliest memories, they made sure that if ever there was a thought in my mind that I was broken or lesser or any of that internalised ableist stuff, that they support me to think that through and move from a space of internalised ableism to one of confidence in my identity and my sense of self. I vividly remember experiencing some pretty not okay behaviour, but also I think learning quite quickly that the systems and supports that were meant to be there to help just often weren't. My mum and dad pretty quickly struggled with physical and mental health issues when we arrived in Australia, and just the stress of trying to access the basic government healthcare support systems and mental health support systems for themselves, for me as a kid with different support needs, it was so much tougher than it really should have been. And one of my earliest memories is listening to Mum on the phone to Centrelink, waiting for hours with the horrible music in the background.
4: So what influences from your upbringing shaped your political views?
3: Certainly the challenges and barriers that my family faced accessing the healthcare system, the financial supports, Centrelink, that's heavily influenced me now. I never thought that I would ever end up in Parliament. It was not something I expected or planned to do. Nobody in my family had ever done or thought of doing anything like it. And so between then and now, people have shared with me so clearly just how broken these systems are. In addition to my lived experiences, I find myself now in the space that either can fix them or break them more significantly than they're already broken. So let's get to work fixing them and get people access to the NDIS, making sure that the DSP is not only high enough to actually live on, but also doesn't force you into abusive relationship dynamics because of partner income tests and things like that. So when I think about getting to work and fighting, and the energy that I'll draw on is a combination of my experiences as a kid and a young adult and the stories people have shared with me in my role in this job.
4: And how old were you when you became a senator, and what was the significance of that achievement?
3: I was 23 when I was elected, and the significance, I was the youngest senator to be elected at the time, and I was also the first with a physical disability to be elected. And so that meant a lot to the two communities that I belong to, for myself and my family and my friends. It was a huge shock and a big moment. I was only able to make the decision and move forward into that space because of a combination of the supports and the guidance of my family and those foundational core values. My mum, being a social worker in the UK for 20 years before we came here, deeply imbued me with a sense of social justice and the urgent need for government services and supports that are respectful of people, that uphold their human rights, that meet people's needs where they are at, rather than meeting the needs of the ambitious politician or the bureaucrat or whatever. It's a core part of who I am. So when I hear from people that the work we've done over the last 8 years has supported them to move into a sense of their own power and connection to community and identity, and that's just the best thing.
4: How has the Senate chamber and its procedures been adapted to accommodate you as a wheelchair user?
3: Yeah, look, I want to be fair in my answer here. It is really important that Australia's

0: remarkable to me. It took a bit to build a single space in the parliamentary chamber that worked for me and I could roll in. But then nearly 10 years since, a lot still remains to be made better.
1: That was WA Greens Senator Jordan Steelejohn speaking with Powered Media's Emma Myers. And unfortunately, that's the end of the show today. Thanks so much for listening, wherever you are in Australia. 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The Wire acknowledges the traditional custodians of the Turrbal and Yuggera countries where this program has been produced. And we pay our respects to Aboriginal elders, past, present and emerging. Today, The Wire came to you from 4ZZZ in Meanjin, Brisbane. I'm Mary-Kate Hannigan. As always, thank you so much for your company. And we'll see you next time on The Wire.

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1: Hello, I'm Alyssa Delves. The Premier of New South Wales has rejected calls to establish a formal inquiry to investigate the possible removal of the state's top prosecutor from office. Recently, an upper house inquiry voted in favour of finding that Sally Dowling, the state's Director of Public Prosecutions, had authorised the pitching of a story to a radio station about a sentencing hearing involving a young Indigenous person. Miss Dowling admitted her office pitched the story, but denied under oath that she authorised it, characterising the incident as a leak. At a press conference today, Chris Minns refused the finding of the upper house inquiry, saying he does not believe the evidence supports the recommendation. Since the findings, more than 120 Crown prosecutors have written in support of Miss Dowling. Tributes are flowing in this afternoon for blockbuster actor Sam Neill, who died today, aged 78. He was diagnosed with cancer in 2023, but in a statement from his family, they say his death was sudden and unexpected. His family says he was cancer-free upon his death, adding that he passed with dignity that has characterised his whole life. Mr. Neill was famous for films like Jurassic Park. Multiple severe weather warnings are in place for parts of northern Tasmania, Alpine, northern Victoria and southern New South Wales. The Bureau of Meteorology's Angus Hines says conditions will ease tonight, but not before impacted regions are lashed with damaging winds and high tides.
2: Over the next 12 to 18 hours, of course, we could see wind damage. That means trees down and potential damage to property, maybe some power outages. But we could also see seawater inundation. That means flooding at the coastline as that seawater rises on shore into places it can't normally reach. That can mean flooding for walkways, car parks, some roads, and potentially some property as well.
1: A Queensland teenager has been arrested over an alleged stabbing that took place at a school in Cairns. Police were called to the school after reports a 15-year-old had suffered a wound to his abdomen. He was transported to hospital in a stable condition, while a second 15-year-old boy allegedly left the area on foot and was found a short time later by officers in a nearby suburb. He was taken into custody and is assisting with inquiries, while police say there is no ongoing threat. And patients and taxpayers would benefit under a revised approach to community pharmacy policy. Shannon Kirkwood has the details.
3: The Grattan Institute report says under the current arrangement, pharmacy owners control the funding and policy deals, with the Pharmacy Guild of Australia calling the shots. The report says patients are missing out on cheaper medicines and recommends a multi-pronged strategy to ensure community pharmacies provide better value for patients and taxpayers. Among the proposed changes, an end to backroom deals, the independent setting of fees, a phasing out of restrictions on discounting medicines, and an increase of funding of pharmacists in GP clinics.
1: And in the Northern Territory, a new advisory group will put lived experience at the heart of local homelessness reform. A group of Territorians with lived experience will help shape the new system, backed by a $2.1 million investment from the Territory Government. The Lived Experience Advisory Group will operate across the Territory with representation from urban, regional and remote communities, including Aboriginal Territorians and people from diverse backgrounds, who will provide advice to help inform homelessness policy, planning, governance and service reform. And in sport, in AFL, battered Geelong star Jeremy Cameron is aiming for a quick return from his shoulder injury, with the Cats leaving the door open for a comeback before finals. Undergoing surgery to repair the AC joint in his left shoulder, Cameron will miss at least four of the five remaining home and away games.
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8: Today means that we are permanent, we are independent. It means the government cannot tell us what to say.
9: Not only a long, short consultation period, the bill was introduced into Parliament without any notification to the peak body, which is the New South Wales Aboriginal Land Council. Very few people knew that it was introduced into Parliament, actually went through the upper house first.
10: Giving police the power to stop and scan people without any reasonable suspicion is not actually improving public safety. What it does is it just gives police another tool to target and harass Aboriginal people and other marginalised communities.
11: Decisions that are this significant, they do require elders, communities, knowledge holders, and language experts within those communities to get together in a shared physical space where trust can be built, cultural authority properly exercised, and online forums and written submissions, they just can't substitute for that.
12: Hello and welcome to the Weekly News and Review. I'm Adam Evans, and before we continue, I want to acknowledge the traditional owners of the land and elders past and present. New laws that have kicked in this week give the National Indigenous Children's Commissioner the powers she needs to do her job. The laws cement Commissioner Sue Ann Hunter's role in advocating for Indigenous children and holding governments accountable. While there are pressing issues for Indigenous children across the states and territories, Commissioner Hunter is not planning on any immediate investigations or inquiries. Instead, she will be reviewing past reports and findings to get an understanding of why some recommendations have not been adopted by governments. I spoke to Commissioner Sue Ann Hunter earlier this week.
8: It's quite historic what today is. It means that we have a full independent statutory body that is free of political input. We don't take direction off anybody. And so we have the powers and functions to make sure our children's voices are heard in the places they need to be heard in. We have three priorities. One is out-of-home care, of course, youth justice. And the third one is around health, particularly the mental health and well-being of our young people. Today means that we are permanent, we are independent. It means the government cannot tell us what to say. We exist to make sure that our children in out-of-home care and youth detention, and then governments have promised to fix this for years and they haven't. So our job is to push for that, for change, and to hold governments accountable when the systems fail our kids. We can look at the systems as we see fit. We can run our own research. We can publish what it finds. We can make recommendations to government, which must be tabled in Parliament so the public can see everything we do. We can speak freely without needing anyone's approval. We can ask people and organisations for information. We can call them to answer questions. And the bonus is if people ignore us, it does carry a fine. The most important thing is we can listen directly to the children and young people, including remote communities. And we can carry their voices into the rooms where decisions get made. It's the only body at a national level solely focused on First Nations children. So I'm the commissioner and I'm really excited and honoured, and I feel that weight moving forward about how we get change for our young people.
12: What are maybe some of the things that are going on around the country? We see a lot of things like with maybe Queensland and Northern Territory, a bit youth justice there and even residential care and stuff like that. What are some of the pressing issues around the country that you see needs your attention?
8: Yeah, some of the pressing issues at the moment is the winding back of the Aboriginal Child Placement Principle, for one, which we know keeps our children safe and connected to culture, country and community. Particularly in Northern Territory and Queensland. I feel like we're going backwards. We're watching where the National Aboriginal Torres Strait, where the Children's Commissioners for Aboriginal and Torres Strait Islander young people are in each state and territory, making sure their positions are in place and safe and have the powers that they need. I feel like it's a bit of a race to the bottom at the moment. I feel like everybody's winding things back and it's not getting better for our children. Rates of removal are going up. Incarceration is not looking good for our children. How we investigate and look into those, we will be doing. To be really clear, we're not going straight into do an inquiry. We're actually doing some research about all the inquiries that have been done, the large inquiries nationally in states and territories. We're going to look at the findings. We're going to look at the recommendations. We don't want to just come out and say, here's another report, and it gets sat on the shelf. We really want to dig deep and find out, one, why these recommendations aren't being implemented, and two, what are the themes coming up that aren't being done that could actually reduce rates of children in youth detention and out-of-home care. We also want to look at the data and across the country and have a really good read of where our children are, what's going on for them across all those domains. It's collected differently in different states. And some of the stuff we see isn't publicly available. We want to look at that as well. We hold this office really seriously and we'll be asking ministers in other states and territories alongside the commissioners for briefings about what's going on and what that looks like. Although we're national and working at a national level, we can put pressure on the government to make sure that the rights of our children are upheld in states and territories.
12: That was Sue Ann Hunter, the National Commissioner for Indigenous Children and Young People. There are fears that proposed changes to the Crown Land Management Act in New South Wales will weaken Aboriginal land rights. Under the Act, the New South Wales Aboriginal Land Council can apply for freehold ownership over properties owned by the Crown if they're not being used. There are currently over 40,000 outstanding applications. Changes proposed by the state government could potentially take any of those properties off the table. This week, I spoke to the Land Council's chair, Dr. Raymond Kelly, about his concerns.
9: The structure of the Aboriginal Land Rights Act 1983, whereby the government introduced legislation to allow the establishment of land councils, which we have over 121 around the state of New South Wales. And what that allowed, it was under the guise that would be a way to Aboriginal people to claim Crown land to offset the loss of land in New South Wales. That's the premise of it. But we were able to claim Crown land that is vacant and not for public use.
12: So they have some amendments to this, right? From what I understand, there hasn't been much of a very long consultation period. Is that right?
9: Well, it's not only a long, short consultation period. The bill was introduced into Parliament without any notification to the peak body, which is the New South Wales Aboriginal Land Council. Very few people knew that it was introduced into Parliament, actually went through the upper house first. We got wind of it and we then mounted a campaign to stall it, to hold it, to make sense of what it was that was being introduced. And what we say is the amendments to the Crown Lands Act would hollow out and diminish Aboriginal land rights in New South Wales. So that's effectively what the issue is at foot. And to that end, we've been mounting a campaign against the Minns government, the New South Wales state government, to in the first instance hold the bill. But of course, we would prefer that the bill wasn't introduced because it has certainly the ability to diminish the Aboriginal Land Rights Act. And in many cases, we think it's discriminatory, and we can't abide by it in any fashion.
12: So, long story short, I guess they've tried to sneak this through Parliament, and there's been no prior consultation at all with you guys. Like you said, you didn't know this was even introduced, right?
9: No, that's exactly the position that we've taken, and we've now been able to have some communication with the Crown's Lands Minister, Stephen Camper, and so we continue to hold that it's bad law and that it actually hollows out the Aboriginal Land Rights Act in New South Wales, and we vehemently oppose it.
12: What's an example maybe of like an issue with the amendments that you say like may erode the Land Rights Act? Yeah.
9: Well, now, the Aboriginal Land Rights Act sits under the Minister for Aboriginal Affairs in New South Wales, and so the Crown Land sits under the stewardship of the Crown Lands Minister. Whilst they're two different elements of government, the fact of the matter is that one introduction of legislative change in the Crown Lands Act actually impacts greatly on the Aboriginal Land Rights Act. Now we've been communicated with by the government that says these are minor amendments and they shouldn't have major concerns for anybody. But the reality is, in New South Wales we have over 43,000 Aboriginal land claims still held up in the system. And we're very concerned that the amendments as it's set out in the bill that is being promoted and presented would actually allow the minister to have the ability to, or at least the Crown to have the ability to go back and take land off the Crown Land Register, which certainly diminishes the right of the Aboriginal people under the Aboriginal Land Rights Act. So the ability to take land off the register could actually just remove that distinct opportunity that was presented by the introduction of the Aboriginal Land Rights in New South Wales in 1983.
12: So is this an attempt to reduce the number of outstanding claims that you guys have lodged? Is that right?
9: Well, the government hasn't indicated that, or certainly probably wouldn't agree to that position. But certainly from our membership, a number of people have raised that with us, that this looks like an exercise of land cleansing, if you like, to some degree. But the reality is, under the Aboriginal Land Rights Act, we have every right to claim unneeded Crown land. Now, what this bill will do will allow the minister to or his agent to go back through and go, well, that was a minor that was a mistake by somebody previously who didn't uphold a lease or didn't provide a lease.
12: That was Dr. Raymond Kelly, the chairperson of the New South Wales Aboriginal Land Council. Permanent police knife wanding laws in New South Wales will disproportionately target Aboriginal people and fly in the face of closing the gap. That's what the Aboriginal Legal Service in New South Wales and the ACT says. The laws that were introduced by the Minns government in 2024 will now remain in place permanently. The Legal Service's acting CEO, Sharif Dean, has discussed the government's decision with NIRS News' Mark Hydes.
10: there was a sunset clause, meaning that they would automatically expire in 2027 if the laws weren't amended. So what's happened is the government has amended the laws to make them permanent. In terms of the process that they went through, their Department of Communities and Justice, or DCJ, conducted a planned review of the laws. The ALS's submission to the review strongly opposed any extension of the knife wounding trial. The DCJ report that was published last week recommended that the knife wounding powers should be made permanent, and the government introduced, or the government announced that it would introduce legislation to make the knife wounding laws permanent. So the short answer to the question about consultation was that there was a process of review, and stakeholders such as the Aboriginal Legal Service were able to make submissions to that review.
13: You're disappointed with the response given you've given them a review?
10: In terms of the ALS position, from the ALS perspective, we're deeply concerned about the government's decision to extend the police knife wounding laws. And the reasons for that is that giving police the power to stop and scan people without any reasonable suspicion is not actually improving public safety. What it does is it just gives police another tool to target and harass Aboriginal people and other marginalised communities. The reason that we hold that view is that since the knife wounding laws were introduced, fewer than 1% of police scans have actually resulted in a weapon being seized. So there were 60,000 individual scans that they referred to in their media release, and of that, fewer than 1% of those scans resulted in a weapon being seized.
13: Does that figure surprise you, that just 1%?
10: We're not surprised by those numbers because we're not hearing from communities and people in the community that knives and people carrying knives is as big a problem as the laws would suggest.
13: Does that make you think that not many of these people who have been arrested or charged were Indigenous, or what's your reading of that?
10: Look, our reading is that in terms of what we know, is that we know that Aboriginal people are more overrepresented than ever in police charges and in prisons in New South Wales. And whenever police can choose when and how to exercise their powers, we see worse outcomes for Aboriginal people. So we know that Aboriginal people, or our people, were disproportionately stopped and searched and subjected to arrest and charge and the excessive use of police force. So we know that our community members and marginalised communities are being stopped and searched. And what the data shows us is that the fact that fewer than 1% of police scans resulting in a weapon being seized shows that the laws don't actually improve public safety. All they do is create greater fear and concern for Aboriginal people. We know that the knife wounding laws are harmful, but they're also ineffective. And the fact that they're ineffective in increasing public safety is the biggest problem.
13: What impact is the targeting having on the relationship between Aboriginal people and New South Wales Police?
10: In terms of the impact that the wounding laws are having on the relationship between Aboriginal people and police, we know that the relationship between our people and the police is already strained. And we know that these types of laws, which disproportionately impact or target our people, add further strain to the existing strained relationship between us and the police.
13: And in terms of closing the gap,
10: well, in terms of closing the gap, the government's committed to reducing incarceration rates. And what we see is laws like this, which bring Aboriginal people in contact with the police more often, and other laws that the New South Wales government have passed in recent years, actually worsen incarceration rates and actually worsen the performance against the target. And the targets that are in closing the gap were actually agreed by government, and government wants those targets so that they've got something to measure to. In short, though, what we see is that there have been a number of changes to legislation in New South Wales across successive governments that have actually done the opposite of closing the gap.
12: That's Sharif Dean, the acting CEO of the Aboriginal Legal Service for New South Wales and ACT, talked to NIRS News' Mark Hides. The federal government is being urged to change how it consults with Indigenous communities following shortcomings in its attempts to get feedback on its arts policy. The government has asked for community submissions for its revived cultural policy, which will overhaul the country's arts sector. However, the International Decade of Indigenous Languages Australia says some First Nations communities could not share their feedback. The government made the submissions digital only, which excludes communities that cannot connect to the internet. IDLE says the online-only approach also goes against cultural protocols that require face-to-face talks. To find out more, NIRS News' Harrison Pedersen spoke with IDLE Australia's Executive Officer Samuel Daniels.
11: IDLE Australia wrote to Minister Burke's office in very late April to raise four key concerns that we had around the revived consultation process. I guess the first and most fundamental concern that we had was that there was an absence of face-to-face consultation. And, you know, for Aboriginal and Torres Strait Islander communities, that in-person yarning, it's not just a preference, it's a cultural protocol. And so decisions that are this significant, they do require elders, communities, knowledge holders, and language experts within those communities to get together in a shared physical space where trust can be built, cultural authority properly exercised, and online forums and written submissions, they just can't substitute for that. So that was our first concern. Secondly, you know, we had concerns around digital access barriers. So, you know, as you know, Aboriginal and Torres Strait Islander communities are sometimes remote, so inconsistent connectivity, limited devices, varying digital literacy across those remote and regional communities and urban First Nations communities as well. An online first-only model, we think, significantly silences a large part of that population where the policy is meant to serve. And thirdly, the consultation window was compressed. So it was quite short, and seeking guidance from elders and forming a collective response just can't be hurried. So the timeframe didn't really reflect Aboriginal and Torres Strait Islander governance processes legitimately, and it fell short of the standards that are expected under the UNDRIP expectations as well. And then lastly, which we emphasised in our press release, there was no materials available in First Nation languages or accessible formats. So that's a particularly significant omission, we think, given that we're in the International Decade of Indigenous Languages, and that, you know, obviously from our side of things, those submissions involved what language support is needed in those communities.
14: And so what ways can the federal government address these shortcomings?
11: Well, they extended the consultation process for 2 weeks. And that was, you know, that's a partial acknowledgement, and we welcomed that as far as it went. But I don't think that it did address some of those core asks. So on country engagement, language accessible materials, or, you know, those types of things. So we haven't received a substantive written response to the letter, and we're still calling on the government to take a fuller set of actions that we've outlined in those four concerns.
14: And if implemented, you know, effectively, how does this revive cultural policy help with IDLE and, you know, Australia's endorsement of UNDRIP?
11: Yeah, so I think if the consultation process was improved, it would probably mean that a national cultural policy that became genuinely co-designed and beyond the cultural sector, it would create the foundation for something like IDLE Australia, which is

0: research going back to the 70s showing that language barriers drive incarceration. And that pattern, as we've publicly said now, it's not a gap in knowledge, it's a gap in political will to act. So, and then in education, the research is unambiguous as well. Children who learn in their own language first have a stronger identity, stronger outcomes in both languages, and lower push-out rates. So again, that's not an ideology, that's an evidence base. And you can compare that to some of the other international initiatives that have been done. So, you know, like the Maoris and the Canadian First Nations immersion programs. So yeah, a properly designed revive consultation, one that genuinely centres Aboriginal and Torres Strait Islander voices, it probably creates the political and policy foundation for national legislation, and that's what's at stake. So it's not just a cultural policy, but a framework that gives those communities the same protection and investments they receive in comparable nations. So that would benefit everyone.
1: That was Samuel Daniels, the Executive Director of the International Decade of Indigenous Languages Australia, talking to NIRS News' Harrison Pedersen. Now, that's all for this week's episode of the Weekly News and Review. If you have any stories that you'd like to share with us, you can send us an email to news@nirs.org.au. That's news@nirs.org.au. I'm Adam Evans. 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
1: Hello, I'm Alyssa Delfs. An inquiry into Aboriginal and Torres Strait Islander affairs today has heard that racism increased following the failed voice referendum. Managing Director of National Indigenous Times, Rhys Harley, told the Joint Standing Committee that racist, abusive and threatening comments were left by members of the public on the platform daily. Mr. Harley says the comments followed a pattern.
2: It's heaviest when we report on Australia Day, on the stolen generations, on Indigenous languages and dual naming, or when a person is interviewed and they're fair-skinned. Commenters deny people's Aboriginality. They demand to know percentages. On some stories, the racism outnumbers every other kind of comment.
1: And the First Nations support line is 13 Yarn. Call 139276. More than 2 years after Molly Ticehurst was murdered, her loved ones are still waiting for justice. Miss Ticehurst was just 28 years old when she was found dead in her home in Forbes in central west New South Wales in April 2024. After 18 months of repeated adjournments in the case, Miss Ticehurst's ex-boyfriend Daniel Billings pleaded guilty to her domestic violence murder at Forbes local court last November. Billings was due to be sentenced in June this year, but the case was delayed again in May after evidence from a defence expert that found Billings had a depressive illness at the time of the murder. Today, sentencing was brought forward a few days to September 3 and 4 to allow the Crown more time to investigate the claim. And if you or someone you know is in need of help, call Lifeline at 13 11 14. The legacy of pioneering pathologist Richard Scollier has been remembered today. The 2024 Australian of the Year saved thousands of lives through groundbreaking melanoma research. At a state memorial today, he was remembered by the Prime Minister, the New South Wales Premier and the Governor-General. His three children, Matthew, Emily and Lucy, also shared fond memories of their father with a crowd of almost 1,500 people.
3: Our dad achieved a lot of amazing things in his life. From his countless professional successes to competing in triathlon and multi-sport at an international level. But somehow he still always said we were his greatest achievement. We're not sure how true this is. We can't really compete with being awarded Australian of the Year, but we treasure every moment we spent with Dad.
1: The first cargo flight has touched down at Western Sydney International Airport. The new domestic cargo precinct is set to formally open from July 26, with passenger aircraft to commence operations in October. And the southeast of Australia will see cold and wintry conditions tomorrow, while dry weather is on the forecast for the rest of the country. The Bureau of Meteorology's Dean Naramore says conditions will be cool in Victoria.
4: Cold, wet and windy one through much of southern and mountain Victoria on Tuesday as this final trough system sweeps across southern areas. Winds will be gusty, particularly through our elevated areas. We're likely to see widespread snow once again through our alpine resorts and maybe some damaging winds up there as well. Could also see some pretty big tides as well, particularly on the high tide in the early morning hours. So watch out for that, particularly through eastern parts of Victoria.
1: And in sport in NBL, American wing Nate Hinton has joined the Brisbane Bullets under new coach Will Weaver in a bid to end their playoffs drought. Hinton has signed a one-season deal with the Bullets and brings a wealth of international experience after NBA stings with Dallas, Indiana and Houston. In his most recent NBA G League season, the 27-year-old averaged 18 points, 7.6 rebounds and 3.2 assists.
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16: Hello and welcome to Let's Talk. My name is Karen Durante. I want to begin by acknowledging our ancestors and elders whose shoulders we stand on. I also want to acknowledge traditional owners of the land where you're listening to this broadcast from and acknowledge Aboriginal and Torres Strait peoples have never ceded their sovereignty. Now, when I grew up, I remember Marcia Hines being named by music aficionados as the Queen of Pop. Well, today, that title goes to Jess Malboy, with 6 top 10 albums, including 2 number ones, 16 top 20s, and the first Indigenous artist to debut at number one on the ARIA charts. It's not hard to know why. Now, on top of that, she's represented Australia in Eurovision and created and performed the Australian team's anthem at the 2024 Paris Olympics. Today, Jess is joining us to yarn about her upcoming show at QPAC's Clancestry. For one night only, Jess will be presenting The Story of Me, a musical journey through my career. Firstly, I began by asking her about becoming a mother in January last year.
17: Oh, I feel like I've always been mothering ever since, like, I was born. I'm one of 5 girls, and I'm, like, in that kind of lineup, I'm the second youngest, so 3 older sisters and 1 younger sister. But I feel like as I've gotten older, I've been able to, like, mother all my sisters, you know, like, with the work that I do, and, like, I just feel like as I've gotten older, they've, like, looked up to me and just, like, know, like, the workload and, you know, the challenges it is being in the music and being able to kind of be in 2 places and, like, being away from home. So, yeah, like, I've mothered, like, all my cousins, and I was, like, you know, younger, looking after all my cousins and making sure that they were safe or right or got to school or they were fed. And, yeah, so I think it was a very natural transition for me when I decided that I wanted to, I guess, physically become a mother. It felt right. Like there was a bit of anxiousness and, like, obviously the process of how that was going to go, because everyone has a different experience. But I really, my instincts were like, I've known this, like, this has been in my body, and I've had the physical experience, like, with my own family. So, it's very different, but I've just felt very, like, blessed and lucky that it was such a very fluid experience. And, like, when she arrived, like, it was quiet and it was so calm, and there was just such joy, which was probably, like, just coming out of our, like, my body was just, like, this really loud joy, but in quietness. I don't know if that makes sense, but she let out a little cry, and I was like, whoa, like, wow. Like, I kind of exhaled then, and I just felt my spirit, all my ancestors, and also just, like, my values, everything just kind of came rushing and just, like, just kind of almost giving us a big hug. And, it just felt like I'd been here before, and now, like, actually physically, Mia Ray is 17 months now, and I see a lot of me in her, and it freaks me out. Like, I watch her and I see, like, you know, the way she stands or how her leg bends, you know, to the leans to the right, you know, and how it, like, just then when she looks at me, she gives me these eyes like, no, Mum, you know, she doesn't have to say it, but just her body language and her eye contact with me is just like she's been here before. And that's how kind of like we're communicating at the moment. But she's just so aware. And I think I'm at a stage of like my motheringness that I feel really lucky. Like I'm in a position where I get to relearn with her, but also kind of guide her in a way that I don't want it to be forced either. Like I don't want to force me to force her to do what I want her to do. But in a way that I'm just trusting her. You know, so that's like all that combined of just reflecting on who I've been, you know, becoming mum to her and being her guide, being, you know, tender and discovering things with her, being with her is been so magic, as well as like being able to outpour in music. Like that's kind of, it is a special place to be in. And I'm really grateful, to be honest, yeah.
16: The mother in me wants to ask you a multitude of other questions, but we know that you...
17: Go on.
16: No. I'd say we want to focus on your visit to Mugajan, Brisbane. Of course, you're bringing your musical, the story of me, a musical journey through my career to QPAC as part of Clancestry, and, you know, Mob are excited about you coming. I don't know if it's sold out yet, but I imagine... it will be.
17: I think it's pretty close. yeah, look, honestly, you just kind of introing that is I kind of like had me like I just kind of shuffled a little bit further on the edge of my seat because I haven't done a show like this, you know. It's very different from my previous shows that when I say different is because all I've ever known when I started out was doing big production, light, you know, full band shows. You know, I've always invested in really kind of theatrics in that and the drama in that. And so what I've also known, which I think sometimes people forget, is that I'm just okay with just my own instrument, which is my vocals. Like I could just do that all day. And then, you know, and then pairing it with, a guitar or pairing it with another instrument. And I like, well, we can just fluidly go off and start creating and then sharing stories on top of that. The story of me, and that journey of, well, my musical journey is really a dedication to, like the shoulders that I have stood on to be where I am today. And I think it's like just paying tribute or homage to those amazing humans who, you know, whether it's my mum and dad who had no idea what they were doing when they decided that, you know, they were going to help me to the path of music, you know, and through their own personal challenges and looking after the rest of the kids, in the midst of that was like, we believe in this girl, like she really wants to do this, like we've gone through all the rest of the girls and she seems like she's a bit solid that she wants to do this, so you know, let's try and invest in this and maybe bring on support, you know. So there's that whole journey of talking about them and I guess the layers of my parents who just kind of didn't wing it. They had instincts and that's what they went with. They went with their gut and then they also had like street sense so they could understand by meeting someone if they had good energy or they had bad energy so that, you know, they would then go off that, which taught me a lot of how to, I guess, build and, you know, when I would be in the presence of other people, like how I was going to manage that when my parents weren't going to be around, to the point of like the person within the show, I do a dedication to someone who gave me the very foundation of music. So the real structure, the kind of, you know, sing from your diaphragm and let it out and, you know, then attach your emotion to it. And it was the technical side, the foundation of music, who I dedicate that to, a very special person. And that's at the beginning of the show, which I really wanted to kind of, I guess I wanted to kind of set the tone of how I was going to build the show or express the show, was that this was going to be a tribute and dedication to these beautiful people who saw something in me that I didn't quite understand, or that I didn't believe in it yet. And then, you know, to like, you know, when the show comes around, because I think when people think of me and where my career started was Australian Idol, but my journey didn't begin there. Like, my journey began busking on the streets of Darwin, and then, you know, my mum and her sisters, their antiques of, you know, the double trouble, you know, would have these big and bright ideas, you know, to put me in talent quests and, you know, cart me around, like drive me around to like places, and, you know, just ask people, like encourage people to believe in me, you know. And it was the way that they did it that I get to explain that and you know, show images of that. But I think all around, the show is really, really present. It's not about the lights. It's not about the kind of, okay, now sing this song. It's totally fluid. It's about, like that banter between myself and the person in the audience. You know, it does get quite personal and emotional. And the fact that I get to do that so openly and in places that are safe to do that. And I guess that's me creating that and writing, you know, that show, to the point where, yeah, that eventually I get to sing, you know. But it's really, it's about almost kind of like, when I think about it, I remember, you know, my mum or, you know, my nana would, to get kind of settled, she would go and make a cup of tea. And that was like the kind of ritual to then being able to sit down and actually have a very open conversation, or perhaps sometimes just sitting in silence. So I wanted to kind of bring that element of, like, you know, that kind of greeting where it almost felt like we were having a conversation in silence. This show has that kind of energy and kind of big power about just, you know, the importance of just showing up.
16: Have you made any changes? Because I think the first show was in Adelaide.
17: Yes, that's right. My first kind of tease of the show was in Adelaide, and I have made changes, not dramatically. I did have to kind of cut it down to, I think that show almost ran for 3 hours, and I was like, oopsies. but you know what? No one moved. No one kind of, you know, no one complained. Like, that, everyone was so totally with me, and I feel like I'd never had that before. Like, I've always done a show that's just like, all right, da da da da da, and now out. You know, like, there's the intro, there's the middle, and there's the outro. Like, this show does have that kind of arc, but it's not a forced arc. It's like, just so, it's so kind, and like, there's so much warmth and considered thinking, you know, and thought provoking, because there were also moments in my life that nobody knew that had gone wrong, or perhaps, decided, you know, like, yeah, just things that were challenging and, you know, had gone wrong, but no one ever got to see that or hear about it. Which is so nice to be able to share in this show. And it's all from my point of view, but also speaking on those people who had told it differently, now get to hear my my take on it.
16: You strike me as an intensely private person, so I do appreciate that you opened a lot about the birth of your daughter and the mothering that you did with even your younger sibling. I mean, I connected with you because you, like me, second last child, could have been the baby, but, you know, younger sister turned up. And, not really her fault, mum and dad's, but then again, mum and dad have been such a guidance to you as you expect your parents to be. But I guess my question to you in relation to this show, like you talk about your instrument being your voice, and I wonder in all that time that you have been performing, whether you've picked up an instrument.
17: Oh, yeah. I started playing piano when I was 11. And that's something that's kind of nobody really knows, that I do play the piano, and that's how I write a lot of my songs. But I think the first instrument that I ever touched was my dad's guitar. So he, in the church, the Indonesian Uniting Church we grew up in, which just spoke Bahasa, we used to see my dad get up to lead the congregation in song with his electric guitar, and then sometimes acoustically, and then we would harmonize with what he was playing. So and a lot of the hymns that we learned. So guitar was my very first instrument that I put my hands on. And then it was a microphone, which was like blew my mind. And then it was, a cassette player, which I learned how to record my voice on, and I would tell stories on my opera's old cassette player, which I then had, tons. I would tell my parents to buy me some like tapes, or like find me old tapes that I could re-record over. And then it was the piano. So that was kind of like the transition of gathering, I guess, knowledge of putting music together with those items, was one hell of a like fun ride to be on, and journey to kind of be touching these things and going, well, how do I use this, and then kind of then being wowed when I would hear my voice back, like, oh wow, like that's what I sound like, oh okay, that's me. So identifying with who me, just Jess or Jessica, is. So that was, I guess, the journey of experimenting, and I guess, that kind of then led to the thought and the idea of then bringing people into the picture outside of my family, and then trusting them with that idea of, well, yeah, what could we do? What's the possibility? And then, well, first came, well, my family, then second came my choir teacher, and then it just kind of went on, like there's
16: snowballed
17: so many
16: from there. I just wonder if you still have those cassettes around, and just for the benefit of the young ones who might be listening to this interview, cassette, yes, it's something that preceded mobile telephones, most of our young people are recording themselves now on.
17: Yeah, there was this kind of little rectangle thing that has tape, like thin tape, rolled up in it. And it's like, it's one of the greatest things I think I'd ever kind of explored and experienced, because, the idea of like recording and then re-recording it, pressing the red button and the black play button together to record was like the ritual every day after school, running home going, I found this lyric, and then I would put it down. And it was purely based around, learning the strength of my voice was what I had learnt recording myself on tape, small tape recorder. I guess that was really wondrous to me. Like it was the possibility of hearing my voice really small and then hearing it really big and then hearing it kind of in a medium kind of volume. but I just found that was really the spark of joy when it came to creating sound was my own voice. Yeah.
16: Wow. Do you still have the cassettes?
17: I do. Sorry, you asked that question before. I do have the cassettes. They're all in Darwin, in my room. My room's still there. A lot of the stuff that like memorabilia things, I'm a keep. Like I keep those things. So I'm really fond of those memories because I think they're the things that kind of kept me strong and like solid and kind of made me just dream big. When I listened back to some of those tapes, actually last Christmas I pulled out my memorabilia box from like primary school into high school, and I found four of my tapes. One was like Hot 100, like because I used to like record all. I would literally take my recorder and then record from my sister. Like, well, I would sneak into my sister's room and I would play the Hot 100 when she would go out with her friends. And I would sit there and record it, and I would record the whole thing, A side, B side. And it was like one of the greatest things. But I often found myself just so itchy that I wanted to like record my voice on it. And yeah, so there's like parts of tapes where it's like Hot 100, the countdown of the Hot 100. So then I'd be singing like, Shania Twain's Any Man of Mine. Or Mariah Carey, Hero. Like, it just cuts in and out between, the recording of the Countdown of Music to me just, singing my favourite songs.
16: Sorry, I'm going to be a voice nerd now, not in as the voice, but more about, you mentioned Mariah Carey there and, her voice range is amazing. What's your range?
17: Oh, my range? Look, honestly, like, I couldn't hit, like, I felt like as I've gotten older, my voice has gotten stronger and more as in tone and depth. And I've kind of moved away from being, like, using my wispy voice or using my kind of falsetto. I really tapped into being quite more strong and... I guess solid with the note that I'm hitting. That's kind of been fun to kind of experiment on because a lot of the time, my doubt kind of creeps in and like I'll hear a note that's like really high. It's like, C7 major, like, and I'd fully like, it'd be like on fifth or sixth octave, and I would just kind of crumble sometimes. I'd be like, oh no, I can't hit that. Like, and then all of a sudden we'll play the song and like I'd hit it and I'd be like, oh, I had that in me the whole time. Like, but I do overthink. I'm an overthinker sometimes when it comes to when I walk into a place where I'm not familiar, my voice kind of tightens up and then the doubt kind of, that's the permission for the doubt to flow in, and then all goes kind of wrong, and then I'm anxious, my vocals are tight. But a lot of the time, when it is like a comfortable place, and I know it, I know it well enough to kind of be myself and be free, then I'm kind of more prone to singing everything and anything, and being as experimental as I can be. I think it really depends on I always kind of take it back to where I'm at emotionally. That really drives how high or how happy or how sad I'm going to sing, really comes from, I guess,

0: kind of fun when you're just kind of in the moment.
1: Yeah. I don't know how much time we have left. I'm conscious that my time is saying that 30 minutes is nearly up. But I did have a couple of other questions for you, if you're happy for me to throw them to you. Of course, after Australian Idol, you signed on with Sony Music, released your first album, which incidentally, you know, turns 20 this year. So I've got a question about that. But then you went on to Warner Music with them for 4 years. And, of course, last year, close to, you know, a year ago now, you started up your own indie label, Jamali.
0: Yes. Oh, my goodness. Like, starting from, like, the 20 years of being with the label Sony Music Australia was such a roller coaster. I mean, I got to live out my, you know, my teenage years to like my adulthood life was like just a roller coaster. It felt like, you know, when I come to think about it, I just think of like it was a rainbow. Really, it really was. And rainbow in the sense of like I see kind of emotions and moments of my life in color, and you know, and I mean the challenges like being away from home really I guess kind of allowed me to be like colorful and to work with so many different people, you know, in the country and around the world. Like I was making, like I was creating business, like I was the business, and it was just amazing to see like how powerful that was, and also just trying to remain, you know, looking forward and always experimenting. Like for me, making music, my goal was to always, you know, work with different people and provide space for others. So that was my goal, and I had such a wonderful time. I think when I got to like my 30s, I realized that I kind of wanted something different. I wanted to kind of go outside the box of like what I'd known and what I'd learned from being with a label for that long. And my very first label that I had always known, I think it was about taking that business and taking that knowledge and that skill set and being able to see what else I could do and understand my strengths a little bit more outside of what I'd known to be, you know, like a very amazing cycle. Being with Warner for the 4 years, I'd never experimented that much with just different people that I didn't expect to be working with. Andrew Clipple was like a major person for the first time I'd ever worked with, but I'd seen his work. And just as a producer, as a musician, as an entrepreneur, like I just thought, wow, like you're amazing. We had created some fantastic music. Didn't quite, I guess, form the album that the label wanted at the time. But I eventually, I guess, kind of kept going out of that square or circle, whatever. And just, you know, kept evolving. And then eventually Yours Forever came to life. And I went on tour with it in 2024. But I also knew that I had more skills to kind of tap into, which was I'd always dreamed of after, you know, being with my first label for 20 years and then for 4 years with Warner. I knew I had the ability and the strength and the power to be able to create another space where I would like my music to sit. I knew I could do that with the team that I had built, you know, for so many years along the way. And people just with other skill sets that I didn't have or that I couldn't kind of produce. And so, yeah, for me, it was just about having these amazing people, bringing them together, you know, creating and bringing to life Jamali, which is another side of me that has always wanted to be out and just be transparent, more transparent than ever. Also just another amazing space for anyone to be involved with or to work with. So Jamali was born from for so many years of learning.

0: other people's ways to then creating my own that, you know, that everyone could be involved with and have a relationship with and make music with. I think most importantly, was just a space where it could be whatever with no agenda. It's just... with no politics, it's just purely about music. And so I feel like that was my goal and my mission to bring into the world with Jane Malley, was just a space where anyone could, you know, jump on and just write anything with no kind of write this, write that. No, it's just let's just write. Let's just be music people. Let's be creative people. And yeah, and it all be kind of really fair. And so, yeah, I think where I'm at now with, you know, with business is that, yeah, like I've always wanted to be fully and heavily involved, you know. I think, you know, I walked into a space which was owned by other people, and, you know, being kind of ordered what to do a lot of the time. And sometimes it wasn't necessarily what I wanted to do or why I was doing it for, but I felt like I was always doing something for others, in the music industry. And so, you know, I always kept showing up and, you know, kept on, you know, learning the tools and educating myself along the way to be exactly where I've always meant to be, is still being a leader of music and, you know, creating music and creating the space, and a role model in that, but also, yeah, just to work with everyone and, yeah, and still have the passion. Like, I'm still super, super passionate about, just creating music and just working with everyone that who wants to work with me, but yeah, I feel like really fulfilled in where I am at the moment, and you know, creating this amazing theatre show, the story of me and like my musical journey, but also being mum, and then also just being the creator, the creative person, who genuinely enjoys it, who just loves getting up and spontaneously sings, or write, but also sharing also the challenges in between, and you know, sometimes how to get there, because everyone has their different experiences of how they've gotten somewhere or where they're going to, and I just want to be that person.
1: That was Jess Mowboy. I checked with QPAC, by the way, to see if tickets are still available to Jess's show, and they are, but not many left, so best get onto that if you are wanting to go.
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1: Yes, hello and welcome to Let's Talk. My name is Karen Durante. Firstly, I'd like to acknowledge our ancestors and our elders whose shoulders we stand on. I also want to acknowledge traditional owners of the land where you're listening to this broadcast from, and acknowledge that Aboriginal and Torres Strait Islander peoples have never ceded their sovereignty. Well, today we're going to hear about a new First Nations business looking at creating pathways for Aboriginal and Torres Strait Islander people who want to either learn a trade, build their skills, or start a new career. Lani Blanco Francis started Connections GTO, which works with employers and registered training organisations across New South Wales to create employment opportunities that benefit not only individuals, but communities and businesses as well. Connections GTO is actually right now reaching out across to businesses in New South Wales to consider apprenticeships and traineeships as a pathway to building that stronger workforce. And Lani joins us now for Let's Talk. Welcome to the show.
3: Thank you so much, Karen, and Let's Talk for having me today to talk about our GTO. I'm very, very humbled. Thank you.
1: I should start off by mentioning that Lani and I actually grew up together in a bauxite mining town called Weipa, in the Western Cape of Cape York Peninsula, of course, And I think the story goes, Lani, that most black kids, I guess, who grew up in Weipa probably learnt a lot of things from your family, one of them being dance. And then,
3: thank you.
1: Yeah, and those kids that hung out with my family learnt how to do cup murray and feasting. So.
3: That's right.
1: Just want to declare that for everybody that Lani and I actually know each other from way back. But Lani, do you want to start off by telling people your mob?
3: Yes, absolutely. So thank you. I'm currently sitting on Goolyalangi land, Mossman, far north Queensland, where I actually was born and then grew up in Weipa and Old Marpeen in far north Queensland. I'm a Kanju, proud Kanju, Yadakana woman. And have lived and grown up there for most of my childhood. And as Karen has said, our childhood memories have been one of fun, adventure, and a lot of learning.
1: Mm. And your parents were very active in the community as well. I think, was it Dad or Mum who had connections to Old Marpoon?
3: It was Mum, actually. She actually grew up in Old... She was born in Old Marpoon. And grew up there and then later moved to Thursday Island where she met my father, Silver, and they got married and moved south and had most of us, majority of us kids in Mossman, Goolyalangi land, and we grew up here. And then most of our childhood was in Weipa. So, yeah, Mum's the connection to Old Marpoon and to Weipa.
1: Yeah, and what's her name? Whose decision was it to move to Weipa? It was for work for Dad?
3: Yes, it was. Dad actually, he'd always worked the cane fields here in Mossman, and then he then moved. He was driving all over Australia, you know, dropping off, you know, in the sugar industry, so he was away a lot. So when the opportunity came up for him and he applied for Comalco and got on to a gang up there, he and my eldest brother, Ray Blanco, then moved up first and then established themselves in the community. And then we were then hosted by families. Then we all got in a panel van, packed all of us in one little car. I forgot to mention, Karen, I come from a family of 14. Well, Mum and Dad had 14 of us, but 13 of us, and broke down halfway on the dirt road to Weipa. But we eventually got there, and Mum and Dad then established our life there. But it was the opportunity with Comalco back in those days.
1: Yeah. And did they eventually move back to Marpoon, or what was New Marpoon then?
3: Yeah, well, New Marpoon is still established in NPA, but in Northern Peninsula. Old Marpoon, we then established that Mum and Dad then went back in. The story goes that Mum, one of our aunties, Granny Jean, they got granted deed of grant and trust, and asked Dad to help them re-establish Old Marpoon. And eventually we went back in, I think it was in 19, Mum and Dad, I can remember, would have been only probably eight, so 1978 or 79. Yeah, we were very young then and pushing through on the road and getting Mum and Dad made a commitment to Old Granny. And so, yeah, we went back early, and then that's when it started in the early 80s to re-establish Old Marpoon to what it is today.
1: Yeah, well, there's a sorry history with Old Marpoon, which, you know, I'd love to get into, but this is probably a conversation for another day. But Lani, you know, one of, 13 kids?
3: Yes, 13 kids.
1: as were families back in that day, large. I think there are some of our little ones who are probably trying to emulate that now. But why would you? I can't imagine how your parents managed, but they obviously did. Of course, you know, I mentioned dance and, you know, you could have had a very different aspect talking to us now because, your older sister Sylvia, who went on to NASDAQ, you were also were there too.
3: Yes, I spent a couple of years at NASDAQ. So when I finally sort of graduated from high school, I then moved down to Sydney to start a career in dance, and I was there for a couple of years. It was pretty tough, you know, holding down a career in dance and then being away from family and working, living in a hostel as a student. So I was earning $226 a fortnight, and 120 of that actually went on food and board. So it was pretty, pretty tough. So I ended up actually with the career in dance. I then moved and into more permanent opportunities, and that's where I landed. Where I landed today in HR and employment and training.
1: I'm not sure if you can hear me, Lani, but something's just going on with the desk, so I'm hoping that you can. Tell us then, did you go to the ABC after you wrapped up dance?
3: Yes, I did. I did. I got a traineeship, and this is really interesting. I got a traineeship in HR as an admin, for and working very closely with the HR manager, and I was employed at ABC Television, and had an amazing career with ABC Television, ABC Radio, corporate. Expanded a good 7 years.
1: Mm. And our paths crossed again because we both were there at the same time.
3: Absolutely. Absolutely.
1: You left the ABC and ended up at Qantas?
3: Yes, I did. I got poached to go over to Qantas and head up their Indigenous, their First Nations program. And with the time that I arrived, we had 50 identified First Nations working for Qantas and in all sorts of areas. And by the time I had left again, got poached to go over to work with Insurance Australia Group, I left a program of 300 First Nations staff. And I predominantly worked in the HR department, and my task was, my role was a national role and looking at recruiting for all talents in all streams, career streams within Qantas at the time.
1: Looking back at, you know, your life experiences, what prepares you for this kind of, starting up your own venture in Connections GTO? That corporate background helped a lot.
3: Yeah, absolutely. I think it does stem back from my days working in where I grew up. So, you know, working in, you know, growing up in Weipa in Old Mapoon in far north Queensland, my childhood was adventurous and it was fun. It was something to look back on with a lot of gratitude. But we didn't have a lot. So, you know, there was a sense of strong family and community and togetherness. And I think at the time, Weipa was an, you know, mining town of 5,000 people, and many of us there were limited, had, you know, limited career path visibility, and most people worked for Comalco at the time, which is now Rio Tinto. And while that provided great opportunities, it was often the only career path that many people could see. And so that really stuck with me for a long time. And like many young people growing up in remote communities, they don't really know, you know, what all the possibilities were, and the careers that we saw every day mostly connected to mine and local services. So I was, when I eventually started my journey in employment and training more broadly, I and I seen the gaps for what it meant for First Nations people. It wasn't until I left home and started experiencing different industries and opportunities that I realised that there are a world of careers that are available for our people and our mob, but so more broadly for those that live in our remote and regional communities. So, yeah, my upbringing influenced a lot of what I've and shaped a lot of what I do today.
1: Well, we might take a break, Lani, come back and talk about Connections GTO and what you want to do there. 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
4: Coming to you from the lands of the Yuggera and Turrbal people, it's Karen Durante for Let's Talk.
1: And I'm with Lani Blanco-Francis, the Chief Executive Officer of Connections GTO. Lani and I caught up yesterday just for a kind of a pre-interview to talk about what we're going to talk about. And, you know, I mentioned to you, Lani, I don't know much about GTOs. These are group training organisations. How are they different from, you know, something that maybe people are more familiar with, like RTOs, Registered Training Organisations?
3: Yeah, great question. You know, I was only just reflecting on that, and we talked about, you know, the challenge is about opportunity and exposure, and the GTO, we're the trusted partner linking education and employment. So think about it as a triangle. You've got the host employer on one pointy end of the triangle, who provide the real experience, workplace experience and mentorship. And their role is that the person actually gains the hand-on industry experience. On the other end, you've got the registered training organisation, that's the RTO. They provide the tailored qualification and the mentorship. And the outcome is that graduates or, you know, job-ready graduates with an Australian qualification and experience. We, in the middle of that, is the individual. The individual is the one, the trainee and the apprentice that's actually have a relationship with all three ends. So Connections, we actually are the host employment. We do the employment contracts, the training and assessment coordination, the mentoring and the wellbeing. That's our role. So that, if you think about it as a triangle, you've got the host employer, you've got us as the GTO, you've got the registered training organisation, and you've got the individual engaged in training and employment and building their career skills.
1: Mm. And I guess the benefit for the host employer is that they don't have to deal with all of the administrivia and that burden that comes with, I call it burden because I'm, you know, got my manager sort of head on right now, and, you know, that's always something that, you know, businesses obviously have to do because of the regulatory environment that we are in and or are governed by, but also, you know, do right by your employees as well.
3: Absolutely. Our role there is to recruit and match talent with employers. Our role is to manage the employment contracts and payroll. We monitor the workplace compliance and wellbeing. We're supporting the host employer. The other is with the training registered organisation. We coordinate the training schedules with employers. We ensure training aligns with workplace tasks. We track their progress and we report on, you know, the outcomes of, you know, where they're up to with their qualification.
1: And how does this kind of align then? I'm guessing the government is involved somewhere and they've got Close the Gap or their own targets that they've set for employment, particularly of First Nations people to reach. So is that something that informs your business practice, if you like, Lani?
3: Absolutely, it does drive everything that we do in our space, and particularly the GTO, some of the programs that we run across our communities are all driven by closing the gap targets. That's really important. We're highly with the GTO, this has been 18 months in the making for us. So it's regulated, it's compliant, and it's also, and for us as an organisation or a company, we're driven by closing the gap targets. Everything's focused around that. And we also report on the impact that has in our community and to government.
1: With your host employees, those that you work with connecting individuals to, do you ask that they also have a wrap in place so that you know that they're committed to supporting Aboriginal and Torres Strait Islander, you know, aspirations?
3: Yeah, absolutely. You know, part of our due diligence and when engaging with host employers is looking at those significant commitments, whether it's a reconciliation action plan or whether it's a commitment to First Nations workforce, commitment to First Nations procurement policies. We do look at that, and if we find that we have an alignment with a host employer and that we know that it's going to be culturally safe to place our talent, we then move forward with matching talent with them. But yeah, that definitely does drive us.
1: One of the other things that we talked about, Lani, and because we're children who grew up in a mining community, we see now the trend where our young people are moving either to new mining towns or established mining towns, particularly, over Western Australia, some still, up that way in the Cape. And but we see a lot of fly in, fly out as well. So, how does a connection sort of, don't you have a vision that not necessarily removing the whole fly in, fly out, but there can be some balance achieved where, there are locals on the ground who are gainfully employed at the local mine if they want to. So, and then that whatever income they derive from that gets invested back into the community, whereas with FIFO, not much of that happens.
3: Look, we did. And what I think for me, I can recall is that, growing up in those remote and regional communities, you often have to, move away in order to come back and offer, come back and work and or move away for an opportunity for a number of years and come back and get skilled, that when you do, situate yourself back within the community, you're not just, at an entry-level position, but you're actually at a decision-making. So I believe that, local jobs stimulate local economy, and particularly for our people in these remote and regional areas. I've travelled a lot, and there is an amazing amount of talent there. The challenge is the opportunity to be qualified in order to move up into those decision-making roles. And when we look at, particularly in mining, they're all, a majority of them are entry-level. We want breadth and depth. We want depth. We want decision making. We want people to say, hey, we're not, let's look at what we've got here in our own town and help support growing the capability here before we look elsewhere outside community.
1: I want to focus more generally now around group training organisations. How many, are there a lot across Australia, and particularly how many are actually First Nations like yours?
3: Look, I'm certainly not the first.
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7: And in Orange, there is plenty going on, as we're about to find out from the event organiser from Orange City Council, Ellie Barron. Ellie, how are you today?
8: Great, thank you. Thanks for having me.
11: And on the line is Penny Packham, Museum Coordinator for the Australian Fossil and Mineral Museum. 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
11: Good evening, it's Roger here, and it's just gone 8 o'clock, and it's a Monday night, and the program that you're about to listen to comes under the dual title of The Antique Voice and The Opera Box. The Opera Box was a wonderful creation of our dear colleague Ingrid, her fondness for opera from very early to current times led her to create a program where, as she said in the promo, you had the best seat in the house to hear part of an opera and to hear the story thereof. And I must admit I'm feeling a little nervous because I've never done a straight opera program before. But I'm doing it tonight. I've been broadcasting on 2MCE for over 30 years, Celtic music on a Sunday night and classical music for some years now. I joined the late, great Judy Sutter on that roster, and we've now expanded to 4 to 6 people presenting classical music on a Tuesday night. And I think I may have confessed, at least in close quarters, but possibly also on air, that I'm not a terribly great fan of a lot of European music of the 19th century. There are lots of exceptions to that, but something happened for me after Schubert died. I had nothing to do with it, mind you. And 19th century opera, despite my wife's considerable fondness for it, has always somewhat escaped me, to the extent where I've often dozed off during attended performances. But I had an epiphany over 10 years ago at the Wood End Music Festival, Music and Arts Festival in central Victoria, when my great mate Mark, sadly no longer with us, organised tickets for all of us to go and see an early opera. The opera was Orpheus and Eurydice, and the author was Jacopo Peri, P-E-R-I. And that's about the earliest, well, modern opera, if you like, that can be reconstructed. It was performed in 1600, so some years before before Monteverdi's Orfeo, and I was absolutely transfixed. It was held in the church hall next to the lovely big church there in Wood End, and I was absolutely transfixed. So I've developed quite an enthusiasm for early opera, and the opera we're to hear tonight is not all that early, but It raises a lot of interesting points that I thought I might quickly go through. The opera is called Cleofide, and Cleofide is the Italianized form of the name Cleophas. And Cleophas, allegedly, and I'm still having difficulty working out whether Cleophas was a real historical person or not, Cleophas was said to be the wife of King Poros, king of an area of India. A very jealous man with regards to his affection for Cleophas, and that takes up an awful lot of the plot. Oh, the plot. Now, this opera was composed by Johann Adolf Hasse, German, born in 1699 in Hamburg, died in Venice in 1783. He was a composer, a singer, a music teacher, and he composed quite a lot of sacred music, but it's his prolific operatic output that we remember him for. I saw the wonderful opera Arte Circe performed by the wonderful, even more wonderful, Pinchgut Opera in Sydney some years ago. And I think, if from memory, Bathurstone Helen Sherman featured in a very prominent role in that performance. Now, Hasse really specialised in what was called opera seria, which I guess sort of means serious opera, and as opposed to opera buffa, more comic opera that was also very popular at the time. But opera seria dominated much of Europe's output of and enjoyment of opera from about 1700 till around 1770, when Captain Cook came sailing past here. So Cleofide is an opera seria. Hasse wrote a lot of them. Handel wrote a lot of them. They were usually biblical or historical, mythological themes. Now, the outstanding librettist of opera seria was an Italian called Metastasio. Well, he wasn't really called Metastasio. His name was Pietro Antonio Domenico Trapassi. And Trapassi is a sort of Greek name, and they Italianized that. And Metastasio means sort of transformed state. So Metastasio wrote the libretto for this opera, but he originally wrote it as Alessandro Nelindi. And that's Alessandro is Alexander the Great, who actually historically did get to India, although his great campaigns faltered in India, and he started heading home. So Alessandro Nelindi, written by Metastasio, was adopted by Michelangelo Boccardi and then used as the libretto for Hasse's opera Cleofide. And it shifts the focus of the story from Alexander the Great, which was the case with Metastasio's original libretto, to Cleofide, the purported wife of King Poros. Apparently the ancient source for all this was Quintus Curtius Rufus. You should look him up. And the only book we know of his is sort of called, amongst other things, Histories of Alexander the Great. So you go right back to 1st century AD to find the source material for the various libretti that tell the story of Alexander the Great. And King Poros was, the leader of an Indian state, and he was defeated by Alexander at the Battle of Hydaspes, which is a real battle. It was in May 326 BC, and it was fought on the banks of the Hydaspes River in Punjab province of what is now Pakistan. And apparently Alexander's army crossing the monsoon-swollen river is still regarded as one of his greatest combat or military masterpieces. And the invasion and subsequent Hellenization of some of the socio-political aspects of India had major effects on India, and the Indians had major effects on Greece for many centuries. Now, the historical facts tell us that Alexander showed great magnanimity, and he left King Poros in charge as a sort of satrap, a word I've never really understood the meaning of, in charge of that area of eastern India when he withdrew. Now, the premiere of the opera was in September 13th of September, 1731, at the Grosses Königliches Opernhaus am Schwingerhof in Dresden. And it was performed at the Royal Court Theatre, which is what I just said in German, by order of His Holy Royal Majesty Frederick August, King of Poland, Elector of Saxony, ever great and unconquered. Reminds one of leaders we have these days, doesn't it? The music is by, they say, the most famous Mr. Johann Adolf Hass, called the Saxonian, conductor of the orchestra of His Majesty of Poland, Elector of Saxony. So we're not necessarily in an opera box tonight. We're probably in a grand theatre in Dresden, about to see a performance of Cleofide, a three-act opera, and I'll play some excerpts tonight. And you can let me know what you think. I can play you the whole darn thing. There aren't many recordings of this. The recording we're to hear is by the Capella Coloniensis. I guess the Capella from Cologne. William Christie, who I think is American, and these days works with Les Arts Florissants, is the director, conductor. There's a wonderful cast, Agnes Melon. Well, let me tell you who's who, I suppose, before we start listening to the music. Cleofide, an Indian queen who faithfully loves King Poros, is played by Miss Emma Kirkby. Now, Dame Emma Kirkby. Poros, king of another Indian land who jealously loves Cleofide, is played by Mr. Derek Lee Ragin. And Eriksene, the sister of Poros, is secretly in love with Alexander the Great. Well, as you may know from history, that probably didn't do her a lot of good. Miss Agnes Melon plays Eriksene. Alexander, the king of Macedonia, is played by Mr. Dominic Visse. Gandartes, the commanding general of Poros' armies, by Mr. Randall K. Wong. And Timagenes, the commanding general of Alexander's armies, who turns out to be a bit of a rotter, is played by Mr. David Cordier. So the opera starts, well, it starts with an overture, which I'm going to play in full, and then we go to the riverside, the banks of the Hydaspes, where Poros and Cleofide will sing a duet, and that will be followed by Gandates entering and telling the king that he must flee because they've been defeated, and that sort of spikes Poros's guns because he was thinking he should top himself to avoid the shame, the ignominy of having been defeated by Alexander. Cleofide.

Well, interrupt the sequence at that point. Gandate, Poro, Alessandro, and Timagine, all talking about what Poros should do. Poros wants to kill himself, but Gandate convinces him that he should escape and see what happens next. And in the following scenes, Gandate...

He first intends to help Porus flee, but he refuses to consider trying to escape from the enemy. Timagenes, who is Alexander's general, takes Porus prisoner. Brought before Alexander, Porus conceals his identity. This is where it really starts to get confusing. Saying he is Porus' friend Hasbites, he criticises Alexander bitterly for having destroyed peace in India. He immediately gains Alexander's respect. Alexander sets Porus free, mind you, thinking that he's Hasbites, gives him the sword of the Persian emperor Darius as a present, and sends him to his purported master Porus, you see, with the pledge that peace will be restored. Timagenes then introduces Erechene, who immediately feels an intense attraction to Alexander. Well, he's an attractive man, and she too is given her freedom. Timagenes alone feels that he's been treated unjustly by Alexander, and he accuses the commander of having slain his father and begins harbouring thoughts of betrayal. Now read on.

So the scenes are increasingly set. Alexander, all the way through the opera, proves to be magnanimous, merciful, and very even-handed. A grand lad altogether. Gandarte, faithful to his king, Poro. Poro, endlessly jealous of Cleofide for no good reason. Erisina, instantly and madly attracted to Alexander. Timagine, the man who is trying to betray Alexander, also in love with Erisina. So there are star-crossed lovers, there are people in disguise, and Cleofide is trying to manipulate Alexander for the good of her husband, the king, and also for the good of her people, the people of Eastern India. Let's end with three. I think we've just about got time for three concluding arias. One of them by Poro, Si mai più sarò geloso, is quite famous. I think it was used in the film about Farinelli. And if you're confused about all the voices, remember that two of the male leads, in fact, both male leads, when you think about it, are countertenors. They would have been castrati in the old days. Let's finish tonight with three final arias from Cleofide.

0: excerpts from Act One of Cleofide. It's probably quite significant that in the initial performance there in Dresden, the role of Cleofide was played by Husser's Italian wife, Faustina Bordoni, who sounds like a formidable woman. She organised a pretty good dowry, and she had a clause in the marriage contract that said that he was not allowed to leave Italy without her. Interesting stuff. So, opera seria, Metastasio, Hassa, the histories of Alexander the Great. Oh, goodness me, it's all so exhausting. Thank you very much for listening in any case, and I will see you next time I'm on radio.
1: 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I hope to present to you some beautiful music, and I hope you enjoy it too.
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5: 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I am one of the proud presenters of the Great Sounds of Music on 2MCE FM, 92.3 in Bathurst, 94.7 in Orange, and wherever else you'd like to stream us or do something technically clever, on Tuesday nights between 8 and 10.
6: We have a program for you recorded by the 4MBS concert recording team in the concert hall at the Queensland Performing Arts Centre. We have music of Edward Elgar, and the Vivaldi work is the perennial favourite, The Four Seasons. The Queensland Philharmonic Orchestra was an orchestra here in Brisbane that performed not just its own series of subscription concerts, but performed in the pit for the opera and ballet seasons here in Brisbane. We start with the music of Edward Elgar. His Serenade for String Orchestra in E minor is opus 20, so it's an early piece. It's in three short movements. It was written in March 1892 as a present to his wife Alice on the occasion of their third wedding anniversary that year. It was performed privately in that year, and its public premiere was in 1896. The Queensland Philharmonic Orchestra, Julian Quirit, is conducting.

We heard then the Serenade for Strings in E minor by Edward Elgar, performed by the Queensland Philharmonic Orchestra, conducted by Julian Quirit. We come now to the wonderful favourite of many people from the Baroque period, music of Vivaldi, The Four Seasons, possibly the best known work from the Baroque period to have survived to this day. The Queensland Philharmonic Orchestra, conducted by Julian Quirit, with the violin soloist Warwick Adeney, going to perform Vivaldi's Four Seasons. As the title implies, the music covers, in a series of concertos for violin and orchestra, the Four Seasons: spring, summer, autumn and winter. Here we have the Queensland Philharmonic Orchestra.

Vivaldi's Four Seasons, performed there by the Queensland Philharmonic Orchestra, conducted by Julian Quirit, and the violin soloist was Warwick Adeney. That concert was recorded by the 4MBS Concert Recording Team in the Concert Hall of the Queensland Performing Arts Centre. 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

Follow us on Instagram or Facebook and get involved in the conversation on 2MCE. 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
1: 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Words are very important, but if we take them too seriously, we destroy everything.

0: wrote all the raps to a kind artist. Slip me some Lose Yourself video, I was in the back. Superman video, I was in the back. For the media, I got some suggestions. Marshall, ask us the questions like who is D12, how we get started.
1: But what about Eminem?
0: Are you... Anyway, I'm the poppiest guy in the group. Big ass stomach.

Got a girl from the south side, got brazen hair. First time I seen her walk by, and I about fell up on my chair.

Three more terrific tunes there, which I hope you agree were terrific. First up, he's from Melbourne, but as I mentioned, currently just started a tour of the UK. Les Thomas got an album coming out later in the year, and the song we listened to from it is called The Last of the Old Holdens. And then it happens pretty much every week, a musical tribute to a great figure that's passed away. David Clayton Thomas, lead singer of Blood, Sweat and Tears, passed away last week at the age of 84. We listened to him singing on the song, classic big hit, Spinning Wheel. He also sang on When I Die and many, many other great songs for Blood, Sweat and Tears. Then much more contemporary, Phoebe Bridgers with a terrific new song from her called Lost Boys. It is time for me to say goodbye to those of you taking the syndicated show. I hope very much you can join me next week for another Dirt Music coming to you from the studios of 2SER and around Australia thanks to the Community Radio Network. Usually I finish this portion of the show with some jazz. Not this week. I thought I'd go back to the sounds of Sydney in the early 1980s, something I've wanted to play for ages, and I stumbled across a version of it the other day. The makers of the Dead Travel Fast and their classic Tale of a Seahorse. Have a listen. If you know it, you'll be enraptured. If you don't know it, I hope you enjoy it as much as I do.

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0: You keep on giving me the hold up. 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
1: 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Now the leather when I can't stop yawning.
3: Cause the tears on the pillow are dropped, my dear. 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
1: Good morning, I'm Laura Devoy. The United States will resume its blockade of the Strait of Hormuz. In a post on Truth Social, President Donald Trump says the strait will remain open with or without Iran. He says the US will be known as the guardian of the Hormuz Strait and would be reimbursed 20% on all cargo ships and for all costs necessary to provide safety and security. The US Central Command announced the blockade would come into effect at 6 a.m. Australian Eastern Standard Time. Ukraine and nine European allies have agreed to set up an integrated anti-ballistic missile coalition. The French president said the leaders recognise the growing threat posed by ballistic missiles and were establishing a purely defensive coalition. From Paris, here's the BBC's James Waterhouse.
2: In the main, it is mostly European countries trying to unite behind Ukraine in its continued fight against Russia, but to also try and demonstrate to the Trump administration in the US that they are able to provide the means to keep Europe safe. So we see continued commitments, but they are still very much in the realms of being hypothetical.
1: Four men, including the alleged coordinator, have been charged over the alleged kidnapping and murder of an elderly man earlier this year. Chris Bagzarian was allegedly taken from his Sydney home in a case of mistaken identity in February, his remains found 10 days later. Police today confirmed the arrest of a 32-year-old man alleged to have coordinated the kidnapping and murder of Mr. Bagzarian. Three other men, aged 22, 21 and 19, were also arrested and charged with related offences. They are in addition to the seven people previously charged. Experts have warned identifying Jewish hate on university campuses is an unsolved challenge. President of the Australian Human Rights Commission, Hugh de Kretser, was among several witnesses who spoke at the Royal Commission into Anti-Semitism and Social Cohesion yesterday. The fourth block of hearings, which is being held in Melbourne, is exploring the experience of Jewish students and academics. Mr. de Kretser said there has been public controversy about where to draw the line in terms of criticism of Israel and where it's racism or anti-Semitism. The inquiry continues today. Cancer outcomes for First Nations people are improving, with both cancer incidence and mortality rates declining. Lewis Donaldson has the details.
3: The Australian Institute of Health and Welfare have released a significant expansion of cancer data in Australia. The cancer incidence rate for First Nations people decreased from 342 to an estimated 315 cases per 100,000 people between 2011 and 2025. Spokesperson Justin Harvey says First Nations people do, however, remain twice as likely as non-Indigenous Australians to be diagnosed with cancers that have a lower chance of survival, where fewer than 30% of Australians live beyond 5 years after diagnosis.
1: Tributes are flowing for New Zealand actor Sam Neill, best known for his role in the Jurassic Park franchise, who died yesterday at the age of 78. Australian comedian Magda Zubanski says she's devastated.
4: Such a talented, classy, beautiful, wry, warm human being.
1: Turning to sport, Collingwood's Billy Frampton will front the AFL Tribunal this evening to challenge his one-match ban. The suspension was for rough conduct against North Melbourne's Matt Whitlock last Friday. The incident was graded careless conduct, medium impact and high contact.
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1: Good morning, I'm Laura Devoy. The US has reinstated its blockade of the Strait of Hormuz after days of escalating strikes with Iran. US President Donald Trump says Washington would also now expect to be paid for providing security for vessels passing through. From Washington, here's the BBC's Gary O'Donoghue.
2: Iran has already pushed back. A spokesman said Tehran would not, under any circumstances, allow the US to take charge of the strait, warning of a forceful response. Last week, Mr. Trump declared the truce over and branded the Iranian leadership scum. Not surprisingly, perhaps, diplomacy has stalled, and the future of the deal now seems at its most fragile.
1: The eSafety Commission has found a significant gap in how major online platforms are tackling child sexual exploitation in abuse, and in particular, sexual extortion. Between July and December last year, eSafety received more than 2,000 complaints about sexual extortion, with young men aged 18 to 24 the most affected. A report published last year found more than 1 in 10 adolescents had been the victim of sexual extortion. eSafety says the gaps are in the use of available technologies like language analysis, which can identify well-known coercion scripts, and reporting tools. Queensland is awaiting test results after a sick migratory bird was found at Noosa Main Beach. The giant petrel is in quarantine. It was tested for H5 avian influenza on Saturday. The results could take up to a week. If confirmed, it'll be the first case of the deadly strain of bird flu in Queensland. An elderly man who was allegedly assaulted in Sydney's southwest over the weekend has died. The 74-year-old was found unconscious in Yennora early on Saturday morning. Police were informed yesterday he had died in hospital. A 45-year-old man was charged with murder and cause wounding grievous bodily harm with intent to murder last night and will front court today. New data shows cancer incidence and mortality rates have declined in First Nations Australians. Lewis Donaldson has more from the Australian Institute of Health and Welfare.
3: The data released is a significant expansion of cancer data in Australia. It found the cancer incidence rate dropped from 342 to 315 cases per 100,000 for First Nations people between 2011 and 2025. However, lung cancer accounts for an estimated 26% of all First Nations cancer deaths, as opposed to 17% of the overall Australian population. Cervical cancer also disproportionately impacts First Nations females. It's the seventh most common cancer, compared to the 20th in the general female population.
1: Today marks 25 years since the disappearance of British backpacker Peter Falconio in the Northern Territory. Bradley John Murdoch was convicted of murder but never admitted to it or revealed the location of the 28-year-old's body. A group of US states are attempting to block the merger of two major media companies. The merger of Warner Brothers and Paramount would result in one company being responsible for a quarter of major film releases and would result in just four conglomerates controlling 86% of the market. California Attorney General Rob Bonta says it would lead to higher prices, lower quality and less content for film and television. Turning to sport in the NRL, Brisbane Broncos utility Billy Walters is set to make his return from an ACL injury this week. The 32-year-old has not played in the NRL since September last year. He's already returned in the Queensland Cup and is expected to line up for the Broncos against the Penrith Panthers on Thursday.
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4: And it's now time for the weather for Bathurst and Orange this morning, Tuesday, the 14th of July. It's currently partly cloudy, medium chance of showers in the south with a slight chance elsewhere. And daytime maximum temperatures are between 9 and 15 degrees today. It's currently 6 degrees in Orange and 7 degrees in Bathurst. Taking a look at Bathurst tomorrow, Wednesday, July 15th. It's looking to be mostly cloudy. Top temperatures of 13 degrees with a minimum of 10 degrees. There's about a 2% chance of rain tomorrow with a low UV index on the radar. Fairly similar conditions in Orange tomorrow. It's looking to be misty. Top temperatures of 11 degrees with a minimum of 4 degrees. That chance of rain is looking at around 3% with the UV index also looking to be low.
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4: Hello and welcome to Breakfast for Tuesday the 14th of July. You're with Charlie this morning. Coming up on the program today, we'll be keeping you updated around the region in arts. And this hour, we'll be chatting with the Mayor of Bathurst Regional Council. And we'll also be hearing from Annie Farmer from the Bathurst Regional Art Gallery. And of course, over the next 2 hours, we'll be keeping you updated with the region's weather. And don't forget some great music along the way. So to kickstart your morning here on 2MCE, it's the Go-Betweens with Streets of Your Town.

0: Hello and welcome to You Heard It Here First, the show on TMC in which new Australian music is presented by me, Oscar Nichols. 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
2: Before that, we had Talk Is Cheap by Chet Faker here on 2MCE Breakfast, 92.3 in Bathurst, 94.7 in Orange. Now, every Tuesday morning, we always have the great pleasure of speaking with the Mayor of Bathurst Regional Council, Robert Taylor, about all things Bathurst and the surrounds. So welcoming back for another week, Robert.
3: Morning, Charlie. Good morning to everybody. Yeah, welcome back. That's right. Have a week. Doesn't take long to get around, I know.
2: It does not. It goes very quickly, and I hope you look forward to it as much as I do every Tuesday morning.
3: Definitely, Charlie. Of course. It's on my to-do list.
2: Wonderful. Now, first thing we've got coming up around in the near future is, of course, the household chemical clean-out, which is a thing that council hosts every year. Can you tell me a bit about kind of what... when it is and what can be expected of it for the people in our local community?
3: Yeah, Charlie, look at this. It's a great opportunity to get through that guard shed or, you know, the back room and just get rid of those hazardous materials that you can't put into your general waste bin. So we're holding up here on the 2nd of August up at Harris Park on Mount Panorama, Charlie, where you can get rid of those household hazardous materials, you know, such as your cleaning fluids, your garden and pool chemicals. What else? We've got batteries, paints, motor oil, fire extinguishers, gas bottles and smoke detectors, which all can't go into your waste bin, Charlie. So there's an opportunity on the 2nd of August to get up there to Harris Park and you can dispose of them free of charge. I just must emphasise that it's only household goods. You know, it's not business commercial operators. They're not unable to get rid of them up there. And also, Charlie, just want to point out, make sure when you if you've got anything that you want to take up there, hazardous material, make sure that the lids are tight. I know I had a bit of an episode with paint one time where we went all over the back of the trailer because, yeah, yours truly didn't put the lid on properly. So if you have got anything, especially that paint, make sure the lids are on tight, everything's on tight, and you're able to dispose of it up there, Charlie, as I said, at Harris Park on the 2nd of August between 11 a.m. and 2 p.m.
2: Wonderful. Robert, you've got to make sure you hammer the lid in, okay? Just for next time, you've got to hammer the lid.
3: Yeah, unfortunately, I didn't do that. Then,
2: oh,
3: yes,
2: silly,
3: you had
2: silly.
3: A bit of an accident.
2: Oh, it is. Anyway, obviously, we are in full swing at off-school holidays, I should say. We're right in the middle of that time period for our local children and the students in our local region. But, of course, we've got the Bathurst Museums will be hosting a wide variety of new exhibitions. And, obviously, they're maintaining year-round exhibitions. But, Robert, can you tell us a bit about what's coming up around some of the museums and what can the local people expect while on school holidays?
3: Yeah, Charlie, look, yeah, school holidays are up. And because of the closure of the highway down there, people may not want to be travelling, so, you know, stay within the region. So an opportunity to check out to see whether you've still got any of your 25, 26 vouchers, museum vouchers from your rate notice. So you've got until the end of the month to get rid of those. So that's an opportunity. The new ones won't be out until after that. But look, it's a great opportunity. We've got the four museums here. We've got, as you know, Ben Chifty Museum, which is great history telling of Ben Chifty from, you know, train driver right through to being Prime Minister of New South Wales. Also, we have the Motor Racing Museum, and on display up there, Charlie, we have Peter Brock's last XU1 that he won the up there in Bathurst in 1972. It's on display up there at the Motor Racing Museum, and they change the exhibition up there quite, every 3 months or so. So an opportunity to have a look at Peter Brock's car up there. We also have, you know, here's an opportunity. You could go in the dark. We have the lights are out, Charlie. The T-Rex is floating around here. A torchlight tour of the Fossil and Mineral Museum down there in Howick Street. You've got that coming up. And, of course, you have that wonderful Rail Museum down there in Venice Street, which is probably one of the best model train setups that you'll ever find in anywhere in Australia. So, look, great opportunity. Don't let the kids get you down out of school holidays. Get out and about. As I said, check those vouchers from your last rate notice and get out and about and look, visit those museums. You can have more information, Charlie, if you would, on our website for our opening hours. So if you jump on there, they'll be able to tell you when we're open. But we're open all the school holidays. Great opportunity to have a family fun day out.
2: Definitely does sound like. We have a wide variety of fun and interesting activities around the local community. Now, we've got the council's currently proposing, or it's currently in the consultation period of its Disability Inclusion Action Plan. Now, Robert, can you tell us a bit about what the current plan is looking forward into 2027 to 2031 and what a council wanting to hear from the local community?
3: Well, yeah, Chuck, you're right. You know, we're looking for response from local community to get their thoughts on how we can put this plan together. And look, the New South Wales Disability Inclusion Act 2014, it mandates that the council must have a current DIAP as it plays a critical role in promoting inclusion and accessibility across the region, Charlie. So, look, our last plan is in its final year, so we're looking for putting a new plan together for 2731. And council are looking for the support of the community to put submissions, have their input, and taking place from July through to September, Charlie, council will be distributing surveys and conducting focus groups and forums to hear directly from the Bathurst community, and that is to develop and implement the consultation strategies that we get back so we can put this plan together, Charlie. So, again, we're looking for support from the community to have your say. You can get on have your say, or you could ring 633-6523 and our service team will accommodate you there for any input that you were able to put in for it. So, as I said, Charlie, it's mandated we have to put this plan together. So we're just looking for our input from everybody out there in the community, as I said, from July through to September.
2: There you go. And, of course, we've also spoken about this a couple of weeks ago, but the Code of Meeting Practice, again, still open for feedback via the Your Say Bathurst website. Can you tell us a bit about what you're looking for, again, from the people and how people can get involved in making a change here?
3: Yeah, look, again, have their input, and I know people might be getting sick of this because they've already done the Code of Meeting Practice, but the code number, the Legislative Council disallowed the motion for the new Code of Meeting Practice, but we have kept a few items from the latest code that was submitted, and we're putting the new Code of Meeting Practice together. So, again, we're looking for the input from the community, what they think should be in the Code of Meeting Practice. And as you said, it can be, you can address that or put your submission in on the Bathurst Council website, or you could even write to the General Manager at PBMB, 17 Bathurst, New South Wales, 2795. Once again, Charlie, look, we need the input from the community to put all these strategies and practices together. So if you've got any ideas out there on the Code of Meeting Practice, please submit it in. And also, on the Disability Inclusion Action Plan, if we can have them so we can put these strategies together and get this Code of Meeting Practice once and for all to bed.
2: There we go. Now, that is all that we've got on the agenda, Robert, for today. But, of course, we've got Stumpy's song selection back for another week. I'm going to give you a trickier one this time. We're going to go Paul Kelly, all right, or In Excess. Or In Excess.
3: I know. In Excess.
2: Okay, there we go. That seemed definitely easier than what I thought it would have been. Anyway, Robert, thank you very much for joining me this morning on 2MC. It's always a great pleasure to have you on, and hopefully we can speak to you in the near future as well.
3: Sure can, Charlie, anytime. Catch you next week.
2: We'll speak to you then. Alrighty, that was the Mayor of Bathurst Regional Council, Robert Taylor. My name is Charlie, and you're listening to 2MCE.

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0: With 2MCE Community News, good morning. I'm Dominic Ingersoll. Bathurst local and long-time Parkinson's advocate David Vaness OAM has passed away. Parkinson's New South Wales shared the news of the passing of their former president, paying tribute to the long-time community ambassador and Parkinson's champion. In a social media tribute, they acknowledged Mr. Vaness's significant role in advancing access to Parkinson care and support, especially in regional and remote communities across New South Wales, and advocating for greater investment in specialised Parkinson's services. Clare MP Andrew Gee says organisers of this year's Bathurst Winter Festival have put finances at stake to make the event possible. The event, which runs until this weekend, was moved to the showground after council removed its financial backing of the event due to a tight budget. Andrew Gee says it's good to see that the community has supported the festivities in its new location.
1: The people who run the amusements there were telling me that the outlay was $400,000 to put it on, like to bring the ice skating and all of that. So that's massive. So it's got to be successful. Like, that's like betting a house. And I had 3 weeks to prepare it. But it is actually proving to be very well patronised and successful.
0: The idea of a park run in Orange has been floated for those with vision impairment and disabilities. Achilles Running Club Canberra is supported by organisations like Guide Dogs and the Heart Foundation to hold unique walk and run events inclusive of guide dog and support workers. Run Club President Peter Ralston says Orange could have a similar event in the not-too-distant future.
2: There's no reason why a regional town with dedicated people couldn't have a regular meet-up and show their support for people with vision impairment or people with disability.
0: The Bathurst Historical Society will be holding a talking history event focusing on the portraits of Melbourne Vanneman, who took panoramas of the Blue Mountains in the early 20th century. Some of his techniques included climbing poles to get the perfect shot. Researcher Keith Painter says the panoramas are important records of the mountains.
3: He took a panorama photo of Katoomba from an 80-foot high pole that was set up somewhere near where the courthouse is today. He had his own camera that he'd made. Pictures were taken on plates and he made contact prints from those. So they were very large.
0: And that's your 2MCE Community News, made possible with the support of the Community Broadcasting Foundation. More news in an hour.
4: And it's now time for the half-hourly weather update for Bathurst and Orange this morning, Tuesday the 14th of July. It's looking to be partly cloudy, medium chance of showers in the south with a slight chance elsewhere. And it's daytime maximum temperatures are between 9 and 15 degrees today. It's currently 5 degrees in Orange, feeling like it's 3 out there today. And it's 7 degrees in Bathurst, feeling like it's 6. So it's looking to be a relatively cooler day today. Hopefully it's not too cold out there in the local community. Alrighty, it is currently 27 minutes to 8 o'clock, which is, of course, the news at the top of the hour brought to us by National Radio News. We've still got Annie Farmer right around the corner, but before we get there, just a quick word from our sponsors.
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0: And that was the Whitlams with Blow Up the Pokies here on 2MCE Breakfast 92.3 in Bathurst 94.7 in Orange and everywhere in between via our website 2MCE.org. Alrighty, it is currently 18 minutes to 8 o'clock, which means it's now time for our Arts Out West Roundup with Marianne Jakes.
1: Arts Out West, a roundup of what's happening in the arts around the Central West.
2: Hello, it's Marianne Jakes here from Arts Out West, taking a look at the arts and cultural calendar and on stage this week. Well, it's school holidays, so of course there's some entertainment for the kids. And in Lithgow, a ventriloquist show. Natalie May is back with a new show that will dazzle the kids and the adults. It is on Thursday from 10:30. There's a repeat session later in the day at Club Lithgow. I know I'm supposed to say this one with a bit of a Monty Python voice. I'm not going to try. The Knights of Ni is, you might have heard the name, but not as a band. This is four minstrels that gather together to indulge in Celtic tunes and inspired pop rock songs infected by jazz. And you can hear them on stage Thursday night, 6 o'clock, at Little Albert's of the Victoria in Keppel Street, Bathurst. Theatre Through Time celebrates 50 years of Orange Theatre Company. It's a massive milestone, and this concert is going to be featuring some of the most memorable moments from that time. Taking to the stage will be a mix of current members as well as some familiar faces from the past, bringing you the highlights of their 50-year history. Thursday night, 8 o'clock at Orange Civic Theatre. Repeat performance the following night, and do book a ticket because this is going to be a hot little one to get along to. So many people have been involved in Orange Theatre Company over those 50 years. Talking about a bit of history, the Bathurst District Historical Society's monthly Talking History is on Thursday night in Bathurst, and the guest is Keith Painter. He'll be talking about Melvin Vainman, a panoramic photographer. Melvin Vainman was an American photographer and adventurer who visited New Zealand and Australia in the early 20th century, 1902 to 1904. And his specialty at the time was taking big wide panoramic photos from the top

0: of a pole or maybe on a ship's mast. And he went to the lookout in Katoomba, which is named after him, and he and the Katoomba postmaster at the time discovered a promontory by taking some photos. And this is going to be a fascinating chat. Hear all about Melvin Veinman Thursday night, 7:30, at the Greens on William in Bathurst. Now, a few special events coming up as well. We mentioned that Orange Theatre Company are celebrating those 50 years and they have a special cocktail event on Saturday evening at 6:30. You can join them as they celebrate those stories, performances, friendships and unforgettable memories, all about being in the theatre. That's happening at Banksia Orange. Again, book a ticket for that one. And at Cowra Regional Art Gallery tomorrow evening is the Gallery Table in Winter. It's part of Winter Wanderlust, an experience, an evening of art, wine and local flavours. There'll be some thought-provoking exhibitions to catch, Luminous Revolution, examining the emotional power of colour through work, and Rewritten Ground, which features lots of Central West artists. An opportunity to be in the gallery and be a little social, that is tomorrow night from 6 o'clock at Cowra Regional Art Gallery. A lot of other things on the calendar. You can find that at centralnsw.com.
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3: 2MCE's Talking Newspaper with Sharon Williams and Ines Demiraki. I'll be reading the Western Advocate and Ines is reading from the Central Western Daily.
4: Good afternoon and welcome to the Talking Newspaper. Your usual Thursday duo, Ross and Peter, with you through till 1 o'clock.
5: 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I'm Graham. 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
6: And a good morning to you and welcome to another Wednesday morning music program on 2MCE. My name is Lawrence. I'll be with you for the next 2 hours with lots and lots of music as usual. So do stay with me and we'll have variety, variety, the spice of life, as they say.
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7: Now, yesterday, 2MCE spoke with Annie Farmer, who is the Vice President of the Bathurst Regional Art Gallery Society, about their upcoming 2026 winter fundraiser. Here's how that one went.
8: If you're looking for something to do this Friday night, why not join the Bathurst Regional Art Gallery Society for their 2026 winter fundraiser? To tell us all about this fantastic event, we have the Society's Vice President, Annie Farmer, joining us today. How are you going today, Annie?
9: I'm going very well. How are you going, Molly?
8: I'm very, very well. I'm trying to keep warm. Very cold this morning.
9: Yes, yes. We've had a couple of very cold days.
8: Yes.
9: But that's a perfect reason to brave it on Friday night and come out for winter warmer drinks out at the Grange, I think, don't you?
8: Yes, definitely think so. Now, it was, you said Friday, 17th of July?
9: Yes, it's this Friday, the 17th. And it's a 5 o'clock to 5:30 start, and food as well, and we're out at the distillery. And if you don't want to drive out there, there's a courtesy bus picking people up at the front of the courthouse at 5, and then around in the car park at the gallery at 5:15 to drive out. So it's easy to get there, and lots of fun once you are there. Raffles and delicious food.
8: Awesome. And what will the funds raised at this event go towards?
9: We raise funds to support the gallery with programs that they run and also for acquisitions that they might decide that they need to purchase. Once upon a time, the government supported galleries fully, really, with state and local and then, a little bit of federal input. But that money is not as readily available, and So it's very important for on two levels, I suppose. It's important for the government to understand that the community still think the gallery is important, and so that's helped by membership, of course. And then we get in as a committee and help the gallery fund some of the programs that they run, children's programs and other programs that they have running through the year, and acquisition of new artwork anytime. So that's what it's all about at the moment. There are some long-term plans, but that's the immediate that we're doing.
8: Yeah, the short-term support.
9: Yes.
8: Now, local artist Graham Lupp, OAM PhD, will be sharing his journey into art, a preview of his upcoming Foyer Gallery exhibition. Can you give us a little sneak peek into what we can expect?
9: Well, I think it'll be just a nice casual talk. And Graham's also provided one of his signed limited edition prints, framed prints, as the first prize for the raffle on the night as well. Graham does, I think it's sort of more traditional style landscapes. I'm not overly familiar with his work, but it should be a very interesting talk, not going on for an hour or anything like that, just a bit of an insight into his art and his interest, because he's also an historian as well. So that should be quite interesting. The second prize for the raffle is, well, Graham's print is worth $500, so that's a nice first prize. And then the second prize is complimentary ticket to our gala dinner in September. The Primavera dinner with the art auction that we hold, that's on the 12th of September. So that's a save the date as well for people. So a Lucky Door prize, which is very generous from the Grange themselves, is a dinner for four. So that's a fun night on Friday night with some nice warm drinks, I'm sure, to hold off the cold.
8: Now, the Bathurst Regional Art Gallery Society is a proactive committee in one of the oldest organisations supporting visual arts in the Bathurst region. What would you say is so important to having communities such as yours?
9: Look, There's a lot of evidence to show that art and the arts are what help bind and keep a community lively and vibrant and thinking more about things other than just working and survival. We don't have society if we don't have the arts and art, and it's very, very important. Ours is. There's a bit of a dispute between Armidale and here, whether we are the oldest or Armidale is the oldest regional gallery. And not everywhere has regional galleries. So it's very, very important for us to maintain it, to support it, and keep its lively activities within the community going.
8: Yeah, of course. It's very important for everyone in the regional community to get involved with the arts, I think.
9: Yes. It's what life is more about. I think that Sir Winston Churchill quoted as saying, I'm not sure whether it's real or not, but it's a lovely quote anyway, during the Second World War, if not for the art and arts, why are we doing all of this? So I think that that's pretty right. Life would be fairly boring without the art and arts within the communities.
8: I think you're 100% correct there, Annie.
9: Yes.
8: Now, if people want to get involved with the society, how would they go about that?
9: Oh, look, that's very easy. Membership is easy to join. That's going to bragsinc.com.au, and there's lots of buttons there about events and joining. And then when you join, you can tick boxes as to what you might be willing to do. So people can tick a box about helping. We have people who just step in at the functions that we have or during art exhibition openings and give us a hand with that, and then other people who like to get more involved and be on the committee. It's very easy. So it's bragsinc.com.au.
8: Perfect. Now, just a reminder that the Bathurst Regional Art Gallery Society's Winter Warmth Welcome is running this Friday, the 17th of July, from 5 p.m. at the Bathurst Grange Distillery. Enjoy hearing from guest artist Graham Lupp, as well as live music, canapes, raffles and welcome drinks, with tickets available for purchase now. Annie, thank you so much for joining me today. This fundraiser sounds incredible.
9: I hope it will be just as good as the last one, which was the summer cocktails.
8: That was Bathurst Regional Art Gallery Society's Vice President, Annie Farmer.
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7: Alrighty, coming up in the next hour of 2MCE Breakfast, we'll be hearing from Victoria Murray from the Bathurst Library, while we also play a lot more music as well. So to take us through to the news and to the top of the hour, we're going to go all the way over to Perth with Spacey Jane and Feeding the Family here on 2MCE. We'll see you on the other side.

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1: Good morning, I'm Laura Devoy. The US Central Command says it has begun another round of strikes on Iran. It's the third consecutive night the US has attacked Iran and comes after Washington reinstated its blockade of the Strait of Hormuz just 2 hours ago. CENTCOM says the strikes will continue imposing a heavy cost on Iranian forces and degrade their ability to attack innocent civilians and commercial shipping. US President Donald Trump also announced overnight Washington would impose a 20% fee on all cargo transiting the strait. New data shows young people are increasingly being diagnosed with cancer, but survival rates are improving. The Australian Institute of Health and Welfare says First Nations people are twice as likely to be diagnosed with cancers with low survival rates compared to non-Indigenous Australians. The number of cases is in decline. Cancer incidence has dropped from 342 cases per 100,000 people to 315, and the mortality rate has dropped from 148 deaths to 105. Northern Territory Police say they're still seeking answers 25 years after the disappearance of British backpacker Peter Falconio. Several previously unseen photographs from the investigation have been released. One shows Mr. Falconio's girlfriend Joanne Lees less than 24 hours after she escaped. Others depict killer Bradley John Murdoch, who died 12 months ago without ever admitting to the murder and attempted kidnapping with which he was convicted. In a statement, NT Police say the investigation will remain open until Mr. Falconio's remains are found. British regulators have approved human trials of a new vaccine to tackle the Ebola outbreak in the Democratic Republic of Congo. The vaccine from the University of Oxford is one of four being developed, but the first to enter human trials. The BBC's Fergus Walsh reports.
2: The Oxford Vaccine Group wants to recruit 50 healthy adults aged 18 to 55. The vaccine against the Bundibugyo species of Ebola is based on the same technology as used in the Oxford AstraZeneca COVID jab. The trial will assess the safety of the Ebola vaccine as well as monitoring immune responses. And there'll be further studies in Africa. The Serum Institute of India has manufactured more than 600 million doses of the prototype vaccine, ready for potential future use.
1: A new submarine bridge simulator is set to enhance the way submariners train for surface operations. Lewis Donaldson has the details.
3: The Submarine Training and Systems Centre at HMAS Stirling in WA has opened the new simulator. It features a 360-degree viewing platform centred on a full-scale replica of a submarine bridge. The Kongsberg simulator will enable crews to practice complex scenarios and emergency situations with the ability to pause, reset and repeat scenarios. Director Training Authority of Submarines, Captain Robin Dainty, says the simulator represents a significant advancement in the training curriculum.
1: Turning to sport, Melbourne Storm star Cameron Munster is set to be sidelined for 4 to 6 weeks. The NRL club has confirmed Munster will undergo surgery on his knee after sustaining a cartilage injury. The 31-year-old did not line up for the Storm on the weekend following the State of Origin decider last Wednesday. And in the AFL, Collingwood's Billy Frampton will front the tribunal this evening to challenge his one-match ban. The rough conduct incident was graded careless conduct, medium impact and high contact.
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4: And it's now time for the weather for Bathurst and Orange this morning, Tuesday the 14th of July. It's looking to be partly cloudy, medium chance of showers in the south with a slight chance elsewhere. Daytime maximum temperatures are between 9 and 15 degrees today. It's currently 6 degrees in Bathurst and 6 degrees in Orange. Taking a look at Orange tomorrow, Wednesday, July 15th, it's looking to be misty, top temperatures of 11 degrees with a minimum of 4 degrees. The chance of rain is looking to be about 3% with a low UV index on the radar. Fairly similar conditions in Bathurst tomorrow. It's looking to be mostly cloudy. Top temperatures of 13 degrees with a minimum of 3 degrees. The chance of rain is about 2% tomorrow and it's looking to be a low UV index on the radar as well.
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4: Hello and welcome back to the second hour of 2MCE Breakfast for Tuesday, the 14th of July. You're with Charlie this morning. I hope you've been having a great morning so far. Coming up this hour, we'll be checking up on the weather as we always do, and we'll also be hearing from Victoria Murray from the Bathurst Library and obviously playing some more of your absolute favourites today. So to kickstart this hour of 2MCA Breakfast, we're going to go all the way to the dance floor with Sophie Ellis-Bextor with Murder on the Dance Floor.

0: And that was the Hoodoo Gurus with Miss Free Love here on 2MCE Breakfast. And yesterday afternoon, 2MCE's Molly recently caught up with Victoria Murray from the Bathurst Library about what is coming up in the local library.
1: On 2MCE, we like to catch up with the local libraries, and today we are speaking with Victoria Murray, Programs Team Leader at the Bathurst Library. How are you going today, Victoria?
2: Hello, I'm going really well. It's school holidays, the library is busy and bustling, and it's great to be here.
1: Yeah, awesome. Yeah, I imagine a lot of little kids getting out and about at the moment.
2: Yeah, absolutely. We had a school holiday program this morning with a children's author who's written a book about rescue dogs. And the pound in town was able to bring down a little puppy. So there were lots of very excited adults and children alike at that one.
1: I'm sure there are. That's very cute. Now, first up, I want to talk about author Petronella McGovern, who's going to be launching her new book on the 16th of July. Can you tell us a little bit about that?
2: Yeah, absolutely. So Petronella is originally from the Central West, actually. So she comes back to Bathurst every now and then when she has a new book out, and we're very fortunate for that to be part of her tour. She writes some fantastic thriller kind of style books. And her new book, Every Time She Wakes, is a bit of a different one, which I've read over the weekend. And it's kind of an exploration of what makes us tick, the lies we tell, the secrets we keep. But it also has a bit of a twist there where the main character wakes up after a particular event happens and does it all over again. So it's a bit of a deja vu situation there in a bit of a loop. Kind of warp. It's hard to describe, but it's definitely a bit of a thriller that I encourage everyone to come along and hear about. And she'll be at the library in conversation with myself on Thursday, 16th of July at 6 p.m.
1: Okay, yeah, sounds very interesting. It reminds me a little bit of I haven't actually seen the movie, but Groundhog Day.
2: Yeah, as I was reading it, I was thinking the same thing. So for fans of Groundhog Day, I think you might like this one too.
1: Now, will a copy of the book be available on the night?
2: Yes, absolutely. So our friends from Books Plus Bathurst will be available on the night to sell books, and Petronella herself will be there to sign them as well.
1: Awesome. And will booking be essential for this, or can we just turn up for the event?
2: We do ask for bookings for all of the author talks so we can be prepared for the audience. So to book, you just need to call the library on 6333 6281.
1: Awesome. Now, there's another author talk coming up in August, and if there are anyone out there making plans for August, this might be for you. You might like to get on board with Michael Winkler and Wayne Marshall, who are heading over to the Bathurst Library to talk about their latest books. Michael, of course, has written Grief Dog, and Wayne has written Henry Goes Bush.
2: Yeah, so this is an exciting one too, actually. So only a month away or so, Michael and Wayne are some exciting voices in the Australian literature scene at the moment. They don't write the typical kind of fiction you might think of. Michael's book, Grief Dog, is set beside the Murray River in Mildura. It tells the story of a middle-aged water scientist who decides to give up his thriving lifestyle and live instead as a family pet. It sounds a bit strange, but this is Michael's second novel. His first novel was shortlisted for the Miles Franklin Award. So he is definitely someone to keep an eye out for. And he will be joined by Wayne Marshall, who's the author of the new book Henry Goes Bush, which is a collision of speculative fiction with the famous visit of Henry Lawson to Bourke in 1892/93. So another kind of different one there with a bit of a time play around it. But Wayne's first short story collection, Sherl, was shortlisted for Victorian Premier's Literary Award. So between the two of those authors, they've written some pretty interesting stories with some recognisable awards to their name or shortlisted to their name. So if you're interested in that kind of fiction, then definitely come along on the 18th of August at 6 p.m. for that one.
1: Yeah, definitely sounds like they'll know what they're talking about.
2: Absolutely. And I have the privilege of interviewing both of them as well, so that'll be a fun conversation.
1: Now, of course, winter is the perfect time to cozy up with a good book. Bathurst Library currently has their Beanstack Reading Challenge of the Month.
2: Yeah, that's right. So for those who may not know, Beanstack is one of our free apps that we have with the library. And what it is a app that encourages people to log their reading, whether that's through books or through minutes read, just to kind of build the habit of being regular readers, because we know that the more that you read, it comes with all kinds of well-being benefits. So to kind of encourage people just to read 30 minutes minimum for a week, we have our Winter Reading Challenge. And this is a new kind of challenge that we've created this year. It's for all ages, and all you need to do is read 30 minutes over a week, and you get a ticket into a prize draw. And the prize draw is some really cool winter hampers full of lots of really cool winter goodies, like, you know, reading socks. I didn't know that was a thing, but reading socks are part of it. Some hot chocolate. I think there's some book vouchers and things in there too. I'm not quite sure what's in it. I haven't won it, but I'll definitely be reading to see what that happens like with that.
1: I mean, it's very tempting for me to sign up as well. I might, yeah, join
2: Absolutely.
1: On this one.
2: It only takes 2 minutes to sign up. Definitely do it.
1: Yeah. Perfect. Now, how can people find out more about the events we discussed today, Victoria?
2: So if anyone would like more information on any of the events coming up or the Winter Reading Challenge, you can just go to our website, library.bathurst.nsw.gov.au.
1: Awesome. Thanks so much for chatting with me today, Victoria. It's great to hear about what's going on at the local library.
2: Thank you so much for talking to me.
1: That was Victoria Murray, Programs Leader at Bathurst Library.
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5: To MCE Community News, good morning, I'm Dominic Ingersoll. David Vaness is being remembered as a pillar of the community of Bathurst and as a long-time advocate and champion of Parkinson's following his passing last week. Mr. Vaness received an Order of Australia Medal in 2023 for service to people living with Parkinson's disease. Parkinson's New South Wales shared the news of their long-time supporter and former president's passing over the weekend, acknowledging David's advocacy on behalf of people living with Parkinson's in rural and remote areas and his years of campaigning to increase the number of Parkinson's specialist nurses in regional communities across the state. Bathurst MP Paul Toole has written to the Transport Minister requesting information on why the towns of Portland and Willerawang have not been included in financial relief amid the ongoing Great Western Highway closure. These small business grants have been made available to Lithgow and surrounding villages following news the highway will be closed for another year to replace the troubled Mitchell's Causeway Bridge. Paul Toole says he hopes the exclusion is a clerical error.
6: Just seems like an oversight when the majority of the Lithgow local government area has been included, but those two particular areas have actually missed out. So hopefully we get an answer back on that pretty soon, and hopefully those businesses that, you know, do need some support can now tap into it very soon as well.
5: An opportunity for a unique park run has been highlighted for Orange, an event which caters for those with vision impairment and disabilities. Achilles Running Club at Canberra holds run and walk events for those with disabilities, supported by groups like Guide Dogs and the Heart Foundation. Club President Peter Ralston says Orange has the potential to hold a regular inclusive event, having participated in Orange running festivals before.
7: It was only after running with Achilles Sydney that my wife and I decided to establish a club in Canberra, and we did that in 2013. Since then, every year we've gone to the Orange Running Festival, load up three or four cars and have a road trip and enjoy the wonderful hospitality of Orange.
5: A talking history event will be held this week of photos of the Blue Mountains taken in the earliest 20th century. The Bathurst Historical Society will host the talk on Thursday at the Greens on William. The photographer, Mr. Vanneman, was known for climbing poles and setting his camera high to take panoramic views. Researcher Keith Painter says he also took photos right across New South Wales.
8: He actually came to Bathurst sometime in 1903 or early 1904, and he said that here he had got one of the best skies he'd ever seen, but his photo of Bathurst has not survived.
5: And that's your 2MCE Community News. Your news is made possible with support from the Community Broadcasting Foundation.
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10: Alrighty, it's time for the last half-hourly weather update for this morning's program. It's currently partly cloudy, medium chance of showers in the south with a slight chance of rain elsewhere. The daytime maximum temperatures are between 9 and 15 degrees today. It's currently 6 degrees in Bathurst, feeling like it's 5 out there today. And it's 7 degrees in Orange, feeling like it's 4. So, as I said in the last hour, it's definitely going to be a chilly one out there this morning. Hopefully it doesn't get too cold for people in the local community today. Alrighty, we've still got a bunch of music left to go for this hour's program. And, of course, we've got some community service announcements to get through as well. So make sure you stick around for all of that good stuff.
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0: Was Cloud Control with Scar here on 2MCE Breakfast. It's currently 15 minutes to the top of the hour, which is brought to us by National Radio News. But before we get there, of course, we have a couple of community service announcements and some sponsors and, of course, amazing music to get us through. Alrighty, now as we spoke about with Robert Taylor earlier in the program, it's time for a household chemical cleanout. You can drop off for free garden chemicals, pool chemicals, household cleaners, hobby chemicals, paint, poisons, batteries, fluoro lights, fire extinguishers, gas bottles, motor oils, fluids and fuels, and vapes. So the paint can be up to 100 litres in 20-litre containers. Other household waste is up to 20 litres or 20 kilos per waste type accepted. If you want to find out more information, you can call the Environment Line through Bathurst Regional Council on 131 555. That's the Environment Line on 131 555. 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Now, of course, our collection date is Sunday the 2nd of August, so you've got just under a month's time to get that one from 11 a.m. to 2 p.m. at Harris Park, of course, on Mount Panorama. And this is from the Bathurst Regional Council, of course, supported by New South Wales Government, B-Cycle, Battery Recycling and Paint Back. My apologies. And this second one is Chalster University's Open Days are back this August, giving future students and their families the chance to experience university life firsthand. Whether you are in year 12, thinking about a career change, coming from TAFE, or even considering online study, Open Day is the perfect opportunity to explore your options. You can tour our campuses, chat with academics and current students, learn about accommodation, scholarships and early entry, and find out how courses connect to real careers. Chalster graduates enjoy some of Australia's strongest employment outcomes, and Open Day is a great way to see how our hands-on learning and industry connections help students get there. So Open Days begin on the first Sunday of August at the Port Macquarie campus, followed by each subsequent Sunday ordering from Wagga Wagga or Brewadonga, Bathurst and Orange throughout the month. So registration is free and everyone is welcome. To register, you can visit the study.csu.edu.au website with the /open day. And that is Sunday the 23rd of August being the Bathurst Campus Open Day and Sunday the 30th of August being the Orange Campus Open Day. So that is a great opportunity for you to come and meet different people within the university that can help you find your way if you're thinking about going to university in 2027. Alrighty, now we've got about 12 minutes until the end of the program today, but of course we've got some sponsors right around the corner.
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6: 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We don't have any more breakfast to talk on today. It's always, or every Tuesday, I should say, it's always quite sad when we have to wrap up. But across the rest of the day, there's plenty of shows and plenty of music coming up. So at 9 o'clock, it's morning music. At 10, the Mamas with the Pops. At 11, it's the documentary from the BBC. Then at 11:30, we'll be hearing from The Final Draft. Before we start on the talking newspaper at midday. And then, of course, we start on the afternoon programs, which include Andrew's Treasure Chest at 1 o'clock, A Breath of Fresh Air at 2 p.m., Community Drive at 4 o'clock, and Alt.80s with Brett Van Hickeren at 6 o'clock. And you can, of course, find the full schedule at 2mce.org and also via the, where you can also stream us live, sorry. You can find the full schedule at 2mce.org, plus some on-demand content and the ability to stream us live, which you can also do via the Community Radio Plus app. Just search Community Radio Plus wherever you get your apps. Now, for me, it has been an absolute pleasure to kickstart your day off this morning. I also forgot to mention that whilst on 2mce.org, you can also listen back to any interviews that you may have heard in recent times. So if you want to hear back from the interview that we had with Robert Taylor, or if you wanted to hear from Victoria Murray, or even speaking with as well Annie Farmer, you can always find those on our website as well, part of the on-demand content under the, I think it's 2MCE interviews is where that one falls under, but you can find out all of that as well. But again, for me, it has been an absolute pleasure to kickstart your Tuesday this morning. I hope you've enjoyed the program, and I hope that you have an amazing day ahead of you. Now, to take us through to the news, we're going to go all the way over to France. We're going to hear from Stardust with Music Sounds Better With You. But for me, it has been an absolute pleasure to host breakfast this morning, as I did say. Once again, my name is Charlie. Thank you very much for having me. I hope you enjoy the rest of your day. And of course, breakfast will be back from the usual time at 7 a.m. tomorrow morning. I hope you enjoy the rest of your day. We'll see you next time.

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1: Good morning, I'm Laura Devoy. The eSafety Commissioner says many young men who fall victim to sextortion are not reporting it to relevant authorities. Sexual extortion involves the use of generative AI to create avatars or personas which ask victims to do things and then blackmail them. A report from eSafety has found the perpetrators are generally organised criminal groups based overseas. Commissioner Julian Mingrant told the ABC young men are often the victims.
2: But of course they're targeting these young men because they're starting to make money, they're risk-taking, it's really, really quite devastating. We're also finding that young men are not, they're not reporting to authorities like eSafety or the police. They're actually confiding in friends or AI companions.
1: US President Donald Trump has defended his decision to impose a 20% charge on all cargo shipping in the Strait of Hormuz. Washington reinstated its blockade on the waterway this morning and has since launched another round of strikes on Iran. Speaking to reporters at the White House, Mr. Trump explained why he wanted to be reimbursed.
3: Yeah, I want to be reimbursed because we're protecting a very rich portion of the world. We're spending money. And so what we've done is we are going to be reimbursed for protection. We're protecting by the countries that we're helping.
1: The Australian Federal Police has contacted more than 120 families in relation to alleged offending involving child victims. A 35-year-old man was last year charged with 329 offences allegedly committed over a 16-year period. Police say he worked at or attended 62 early childhood education facilities, predominantly in Sydney's northwest. The alleged offences were revealed after a non-publication order was discontinued. It's hoped a new pocket-sized defibrillator will increase access to the life-saving device. Every day, more than 80 Australians experience a cardiac arrest outside hospital. Their chances of survival fall significantly for every minute without CPR and defibrillation. CEO of St John Ambulance Australia, Brendan Maher, says having a defibrillator nearby can make a difference.
4: We know that AEDs, you know, whether they're on a wall or in a public cabinet, they're highly effective and they're already saving lives. But we can't always guarantee they're close by. In light of all of the cardiac arrests that happen every week in Australia, only 2% are reached by a publicly accessible fixed defibrillator.
1: New technology is being used to predict an individual's risk of injury at work. Elissa Delfs reports.
5: A new study is working to perfect artificial intelligence as a tool for the diagnosis of musculoskeletal injuries. The health and data scientists from QUT are taking a closer look at how distinct risk factors affect different areas, using 6 machine learning models to make their predictions. Unlike other studies, the researchers incorporated not just physical risk factors, but also sleep and social support from managers and colleagues. The researchers say their findings show targeted interventions would work better than a one-size-fits-all solution.
1: Turning to sport, in tennis, Alex de Minaur has reached a career-high ATP ranking despite a disappointing Wimbledon campaign. The Australian is now ranked number 5 in the world, behind Jannik Sinner, Alexander Zverev, Carlos Alcaraz and Felix Auger-Aliassime. De Minaur reached the fourth round of Wimbledon, where he lost to Flavio Caboli. It's the first time in 17 years an Australian man has been ranked in the top 5.
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I see your picture in the paper almost every day. 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But a paper smile only lasts a while, and then it fades away. And the love we knew will come home to you someday.

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1: Good morning, I'm Laura Devoy. The United Arab Emirates says one person was killed and eight injured after Iranian cruise missiles struck two tankers in the Strait of Hormuz. The Defence Ministry says the attack occurred in Omani territorial waters. In a statement on social media, it said the attack constitutes a serious violation and a clear breach of international law. Meantime, the US has launched strikes on Iran for a third consecutive night, and President Donald Trump says more are likely tomorrow. He told reporters at the White House this morning Tehran still wants to make a deal.
2: We made a deal two days ago, and they want to make a deal. They've been negotiating for 47 years, but nobody's ever hit them militarily. We're hitting them very hard.
1: Northern Territory Police have vowed not to give up searching for the remains of British backpacker Peter Falconio. Shannon Kirkwood reports.
3: Peter Falconio and his partner Joanne Lees were holidaying in Australia when they were attacked on the 14th of July 2001. Bradley John Murdoch fatally shot Mr. Falconio on the Stuart Highway near Barrow Creek